Saints from their 2003 record Sunday, doing the title track from that record Sunday. Before that, the great Django Reinhardt doing Brazil from Django's Blues, which was part of a Jazz in Paris release that came out in 2006. Of course, the song was recorded back in the 30s. Anyway, before that, Damian Jurado did Planes to Crash, which was a bonus track from his 2014 release, Brothers and Sisters. We also heard the great Bengali folk ensemble, Ochin Pakhi, doing a reprise of the tune Kolahol, which is on their Praner Up, Meeting of the Hearts release from 2025. We also heard Jenny Stearns doing In From the Cold from her 2011 release, Blurry Edges. Before that, a new release from the New Pornographers. That tune is Wish You Could See Me, I'm Killing It, from their brand new The Former Sight Of release. Before that, pedal steel wizard Jason P. Woodbury did Rooster at Five from Jason P. Woodbury and the Nightbird Quartet, brand new release also from this year. We also heard Lori Carson doing Something's Got Me from her great 1997 record, Everything I Touch Runs Wild. And when they opened that set up with Jake Racina doing Good Mood Guy from his brand new Good Mood Guy LP, came out this year. That's just about all the time we have this week. I'm Paul. This is Pigtails Radio. I'm here every Wednesday from 6 to 7, and I'll see you next week at that time. Meanwhile, have a great week this week and a beautiful weekend ahead.

Hello, and welcome to listening to and tuning in to Playing Favorites. I'm Jay Hoffman, and for the most part, I'll be playing music that's been recorded and born right here in our Driftless area, and the people passing through at our many, many, many venues in our Driftless area. So I'm going to be starting out the show with kind of a friend of mine gave me a CD by a couple of guys, John Van Orman and Terry Allen Helwin. And I'll be playing a little bit of their music, and then we're going to play some Good Morning Bedlam and some Hartsfield and Last Revel. So we got quite a show lined up here. So it's going to be fun. And I'm going to start out with John C. Van Orman and Adam Helt Baldwin. And just really good music. So tune in and

That was Good Morning Bedlam. And before that, we had John C. Van Orman. That was we started out with John C. Van Orman, Angeline the Baker, and When I Was a Cowboy, both from the Orman and Helwyn album. And then Good Morning Bedlam, we had Sticks and Stones from the single Sticks and Stones, and Pretty Papers from their recording Like Kings. And their just music is just layered and layered and layered, and just gets better and better as I listen to it. I'm going to start out with Hartsfield and then The Last Rebel.

0: sell some wine.
1: That was The Last Rebel. Yeah, great music. They call their music Front Porch Americana. Before that, we had Hartsfield, the great Hartsfield. They've been around for many, many, many years, and I've known some of the members of that band. One in particular, Eric Lambert, used to play with them, and he's become an old friend. And Perry Jordan, who is gone now, he got many of us knew him around here. In fact, my buddy Dan's got his dog named after him. His name is Jordy. But so that was Hartsfield, Chicago band, originally. Opened for the best of the best, and they've got many CDs and albums, kind of toured with the Allman Brothers, just many different bands throughout the years, and become one of my favorites. And then we had The Last Rebel, and started hearing about them, and I thought, well, I'm going to check out their music. I loved it, and so I was sharing some of that with you, The Last Rebel. And coming up next, we've got High and Rising, a couple of my favorite people in the Jim and Laura Foley, a couple of my favorite people in the music world. And then a friend from La Crosse, Adam Palm. But I'm going to start out with High and Rising.

ships rolling around. Mystic Nationals getting down. Midnight Tokers satisfied. Keep bluegrass beats and grooves alive. Hey.

That was Adam Palm, lacrosse's own Adam Palm. Gentleman that used to have a concert series on Sunday afternoons called Palm Sundays. It was awesome. But he's moved away, I think, to Colorado, but he comes back to play some gigs in La Crosse area. And before that, we had the wonderful High and Rising. Love their music. And then, of course, we had Adam Palm after that. We're going to change things up here a little bit. We're going to be moving on with the OK Factor. And I've been listening to their stuff, so it's going to be cello music, violin music. For a few songs from a band based out of Minneapolis, and then we're going to have Copperbox. So that's going to be like a polka rock blues. So we got a fun set of music coming up here. We're going to start out with the OK Factor.

0: That was the OK Factor taking us up to the top of the hour here at Playing Favorites. That was the OK Factor, Calico Skies from Love, the OK, Love, the OK Factor. And then this last one was Tiny Towns, Amish for a Day from their CD. That's enough of that. Thank you for tuning in to Playing Favorites. I'm Jay Hoffman. And tonight, as promised, we got Copperbox coming up. They've been a favorite at many, many places and many festivals I've been to. And then we got Freddie Johnson coming up. Coppertop, who we're going to hear next. They're out of Oshkosh, Wisconsin, and they call themselves Polka Rock Blues. Well, here we go with some Coppertop.
1: Mongo Jerry.

Freedy Johnston out of Minneapolis. And, no, he's from New York City. But he's playing at a concert series I'm not familiar with, but I will get familiar with it, called the Bloody Mary Concert Series. It's in La Crosse. And he played there already, like it was, you know, September 26th. And I just heard about it, and I thought, well, my gosh, who's that guy? And but he really is a singer, a songwriter. He's a songwriter. Just listened to his whole album, and everything's just really good. Before that, we had, of course, Copperbox. And they do a twist on songs that, like, you never hear anybody else do. They're out of Oshkosh. And so we had Copperbox in the summertime. In the summertime. From their album After the Rain, and did your mom ever tell you no? From the same album After the Rain. Then we had Freedy Johnston, This Perfect World and Disappointed Man, from This Perfect World. And so I'm kind of interested to hear and see more about the Bloody Mary concert series. So we're going to listen to some Max Cabello Jr. Well, from what I've heard, is some pretty, just great guitar player, just world class. And then last week I tried playing, just going to finish up the show with the Love Struck Cavaliers. So we're going to be playing some of them and tell you a little more about that. I'll tell you a little more about the Love Struck Balladeers. But first, we got Max Cabello Jr.

They stuck the landing. That was Love Struck Balladeers. Before that, we had Max Cabello Jr., and he was passing through here in August, and I missed the show, and it was at that Bloody Mary concert series that I'll find more about, but he was traveling through here from San Francisco, and that was Slow Ride Revisited from Tattoos and Blues, and Party from Tattoos and Blues. That was Max Cabello Jr. Gonna find more stuff from him. And then after that, it was the Love Struck Balladeers with the Rivka Road Rag and the Maple Leaf Rag. I believe they only got one recording together, full-length recording. These are all-star performers from the Chicago area. Jake, I can't think of his name. He was here, played with a trio called the Chicago Trio, and they just blew the doors off the place. Well, now he's got five people playing with him, and so Love Struck Balladeers. Love Struck Balladeers, each and every one of them could be solo musicians and pull it off. Next, I got the Wood Brothers. I just heard of them so I'm going to play a little bit of the Wood Brothers, and then I got a little treat. We got the first and only song that Tommy Prine, John Prine's son, has recorded. But first, we're going to start out with the Wood Brothers.

That was the Wood Brothers. Well, they're originally from Boulder, Colorado, brothers, and Chris and Oliver. And now I'm going to just play kind of uninterrupted. I'm going to start out with some Tommy Prine, John Prine's son, Andy Hughes, and a band that Stacy Hansen plays in called Red Sky Warning. He also plays with Andy Hughes and Lake Effect, but I don't think they have anything recorded yet that I could. They probably do, but I wasn't able to access it. And so I'm going to play a little Tommy Prine, Andy Hughes, Stacy Hansen, and we're going to close it out tonight with some Greg Hall. Here we go, Tommy Prine.

Sunday morning came down. 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

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As long as there's a can of blue ribbon, a whole lot of love, and even more picking. Music fills the hearts and ears to give us strength.

0: That was Stacy Hansen and Red Sky Warning. Before that, we had Tommy Prine, Ships in the Harbor. Andy Hughes, 24 Valley Road, and Red Sky Warning. I thought I was going to have time to play a little Greg Hall, but I'm not going to. We'll get him next time. He's got a great song called Going Home. I was going to try to get on the air. That's our show for tonight, folks. I really appreciate you tuning in to Playing Favorites. I'm Jay Huffman, and till next time, thank you. Thank you for supporting live, local music, and WDRT. Keep playing your favorites. Over and out.
1: 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This is Mr. Coppa speaking, and boy, have I got some special news to share with you. 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

Well, hello there, folks. How you doing? We just heard Beach House. The song was Walk in the Park from their 2010 album, Teen Dream. Before that was Days, or Green Isles, rather, from the album Days by Real State. We heard Tame Impala before that with Hummer. Girls with Carolina before that. And started the program with The Doors, Indian Summer. And that's kind of the vibe tonight for the program. Kind of that end of summer, sneaky last year off summer vibe. And since I loved that last song so much and that album, I'll have to play one more from it. Here's Beach House again from Teen Dream. The song is Better Times.

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We just heard the Ravenettes from their 2008 album, Lust, Lust, Lust. That song was Lust. Before that, the Ravenettes, from the same album, Hallucinations was the song. We heard Women, the song Eyesore, Sailing by Deer Hunter, Mr. Bungle with Sweet Charity, and Champagne Coast by Blood Orange. Even heard two in a row from Beach House, Better Times, and Walk in the Park. But wait, there's more, folks. A whole other hour of the program coming your way. And here we go. From the Black Angels, the song is Science Killer.

And we're back. How's it going, folks? Got a couple few more songs here coming your way real soon. But before I want to play them, I want to tell you all the songs we just heard, a lot of songs. We had the Black Angels. We had Unknown Mortal Orchestra, Harlem, Vampire Weekend, The Strokes, The Shins, Snail Mail, Jonathan Richman and the Modern Lovers. Heck, we've had Cotton Jones, Beirut, Krongbin, and just now, Leon Bridges. Two in a row from Leon Bridges. We heard Summer Moon and Summer Rain. And you might be thinking, Guy, it's not even summer anymore. But it kind of is, though, isn't it? When you think about it, it's still summer. Jamie XX.

0: Well, folks, it's that time once again. Gotta say goodnight. Thank you for listening. It's been a real treat. Stick around. Got more coming your way. Till next time, the real DJ Shmeejay signing out.
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2: 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This week is will be my last week of recorded programming on WDRT, so my show has come to an end. Yeah, very bittersweet. I've really enjoyed playing tunes for you all. I have no idea how many listeners I've had, but I've had at least a few people, you know, talk to me and say that they've enjoyed listening. So I've appreciated it, and I've loved doing this. I've loved putting together my mixes every week, and yeah, it brings me a lot. So I'm sad to say goodbye, but yeah, I want to say thank you to WDRT for existing and for allowing me to have a show. Yeah, so on this note of sentimentality, thinking of goodbyes, the theme of this week is farewell. For any dedicated listeners, you may remember a few months ago a show I did where the theme was silence, or the name of the hour was silence, and the common thread between all the songs on that hour were that they had the word silence or quiet or whisper or something like that somewhere in the name. So this is a similar concept. Every song I play this hour will have something of a goodbye in the name. So this is just my little offering for my last show. So it would feel criminal to not begin with the iconic farewell transmission by Jason Molina, Songs Ohio. So that's what's up first, and then we'll go from there. So enjoy.

Little songs for Fred. It's G, C, D, and D minor.

That was Farewell Reel by Patti Smith. And before that you heard So Long Frank Lloyd Wright by Simon and Garfunkel. Next up is a different take on the same tune we heard earlier from Fred Neil. This is Fare Thee Well by Joni Mitchell. You've been listening to Songs from the Invisible City on WDRT Viroqua 91.9 FM. We're listening to Farewell Songs for my last week on air. Hope you're enjoying.

That was Fare Thee Well by Jessica Pratt. Before that, you heard Goodbyes and Beginnings by Suzanne Menzel. Next up is Goodbye, My Danish Sweetheart by Mitski.

That was Company Leaves by Kinloch Nelson. The last song that I have for you on this hour is The End by Sybil Byer. This has been an hour of farewell songs on the last episode for now of Songs from the Invisible City on WDRT Viroqua 91.9 FM. Again, it's been an honor playing for you, whoever you are. And I hope whoever you are and wherever you are that you've enjoyed listening, and that you'll continue to enjoy listening to whatever comes next. Thank you again. And here's Sybil Byer with The End. Hope you have a good night.

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3: On and on. I know it. You know it. 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

0: 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Like,
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0: 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America front on you.
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0: I know it befuddle you. But don't let it get to you.
1: Don't let it get to
0: just
1: you.
0: Know that they miserable.
1: They miserable.
0: You know that behind every smile, they think about
2: say it.

BS to Hip Hop, Western on Flexing. Oh man. The Roots announced a new album, The Endgame. Saw interviews, Billboard Magazine, Vice. This album, The Roots album, The Endgame, doesn't have a release date yet. And there's a single. I was like, what do you play? Because it's like, so I play Clones because that's one of my favorite Roots songs. From the interviews, it looks as if the Roots are just trying to utilize the feeling they had when they were like 15 years old, in love with hip hop in Philadelphia. So if you look at like Questlove's interviews, where you see like people like Keo and Phil Dilly Turntablist and like touring with Nas, you get the idea that because Questlove is the music director of the Tonight Show and they have like complete access to pretty much any artist they want,

I'm excited about the potential of this Roots album. I've liked every Roots album. It's funny because the albums, like, last album was, they released was called And Then You Shoot Your Cousin, 2014. And I started re-listening to it, and I was like, damn, this is dope. Because it's one of those things when I look at the Roots, I'm like, oh, yeah, man, Clones, you know, like, You Got Me, Adrenaline, you know, Proceed. And then you forget, like, yeah, that joint's, like, with Mos Def, PD Crack, like, they didn't, no matter what the Roots did, when they went back to the music, the essence of hip-hop,

And I don't know, it's fun, you know? It's in hip hop, we've had like, you've had Chappelle, we're like with Mos Def and Quali, and we've had In Living Color. If you look at YouTube, I think they had like Black Sheep and all kinds of people in the early 90s. So now the Roots are at this thing, this Tonight Show, where the Tonight Show is almost like Chappelle meets Judge and Bobbito, Arsenio Hall meets Kids in the Hall, because so many new rappers that you see first from Tonight Show, new artists like, I watched Dev Hynes' Blood Orange with Turnstile at Kemba, and then I see Blood Orange with the Roots, and those are musicians. And then when it goes rapper, like the rapper of the Roots, hip hop of the Roots, and then there's a musician. We're like in the middle of this, the Roots played with Stevie Wonder at Obama's opening of his presidential center in Illinois. And it's the idea that you can either Stevie Wonder or Yacht Rock, which brings in Thundercat. And I've watched Turnstile several times from Tonight Show. And that's one of the weirder things, because Black Thought with the Michaels affair and then Franz Lyons from Turnstile makes everything really close. And then Questlove, he's a hip hop journalist, so he knows hip hop journalism. The totality of this whole thing is, I'm excited. And I'm not trying to raise the bar too high, because it's gonna be Black Thought can rap, and the Roots are musicians who can know what hip hop's supposed to sound like. They don't have a release date yet, but The Roots Endgame is their new album, and there isn't a single yet. BC Hip Hop Wasn't on Flex.

Nuggies, wine pouring, mauling sleep. Face to one deep, South Life beat. 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Like, yo, you did that. Saw some cool cash, we needed more than that. Since birth, I've been a glutton, it's you. If I told you my truth, you wouldn't believe me. 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

yo. Report, report, everyone report in. 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

0: about Suffolk County, we up in here. 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
1: Yo, they go jungle right there.
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That's techno producer Cosmin Nikolai, taking off on a whimsical flight of autopilot escapism. From his first album for the Opal Tapes label, Semnol. You're getting away from it all with Deep Threes. I'm Jay. Our next set begins with a visit from the staff of the Non-Standard Institute, or NSI for short. They're about to deliver a presentation drawn from the 5863 project, deceptively titled Boring Truth.

I was in a Dutch karaoke bar, trying to sing a song in Korean. And I was just getting the hang of things when the software crashed, and the video background of sand dunes got all glitchy from the bad connection via the Indonesian version of Netflix. And for no reason at all, it would all come back up again.

from Hans Zimmer and James Newton Howard's Grammy-winning score for The Dark Knight, a theme that draws its title from the moment Batman delivers the line, "I'm not a hero," right here on Deep Threes. Our set began with NSI, drawing us in with The Boring Truth from 5863. Morton Subotnick's modern electronic chamber work, "And the Butterflies Begin to Sing," is organized into four parts, and there's movements within each part. We heard the second movement, the Volcanic Blacksmith Canons, within part one, "Crime or Miracle," from the 1997 album on New World Records. Earl Brown was joined by the ensemble Music Negative on his work, Four Systems, from Music Before Revolution. Ivo Malik's Spot from Electronic Panorama bridged us into Two from Landfall by Laurie Anderson and Kronos Quartet. We Learn to Speak Another Language and Dawn of the World. Meredith Monk artfully uttered the emotive sounds of her Cloud Code from the Songs of Ascension album. Sarah Manning picked up the pace with On the Beach from Harmonious Creature, which took us into the finale of James Gosling's soundtrack for The Hallow. The name of the show is Deep Threes. My name is Jay. In the background, the personable version of Dark Star from Harold Budd's Remixes album. You can find us on the web at www.d3s.fm. Stay close for more music. Thanks.

0: 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I'm Adam Gruel.
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0: We're of Horseshoes and Hand Grenades. 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

producer Dan Habernam, cranking up a high-pass Rambo for those of you who like your action heroes to have a filter. Off a 2-track EP on the Idle Hands label, Draw Your Pattern. You're listening to Deep Threes. I'm Jay. Brian Kerrigan promises that no jingle bells were harmed while making his extremely chill 2015 album, Fall into Winter. Our schedules are open to experience this next set because Brian has declared a snow day.

the keepers of the Sun Ra Audio Archive, Chicago's experimental sound studio, commissioned the octet Living by Lanterns to create music using tapes from the archive as a starting point. The album, New Myth, Old Science, emerged from the inspiration found in a rehearsal tape labeled NY 1961. We just took the grand tour of a think tank. Our set of Deep Threes began Whiling Away a Snow Day with Brian Carrigan and a track from Fall into Winter. Brian Eno and Ja Wobble helped us reflect upon Where We Lived off of Spinner. Rory Fears and Niall Kennedy unleashed the sonic energy resulting from freeing of the restraint. From their soundtrack album to the horror film starring Ellen Page, The Cured. Brett Naughey put an imaginative spin on childhood memories with layers of auditory delights reverberating through his album, The Mansion. And the track we heard, No Ceiling in the Mansion. Ramin Djawadi's score to the movie A Wrinkle in Time sounded out the call to be a warrior. The toy piano of Andy Kosar then sounded a truce for an invisibility interlude from Kosar on the end, which lasted through Ken Ikeda and Sihai Hatakeyama's Siyutu Kiai from their Moss album. And Arturo Pizarro brought to life the first of the five pieces of the 16th century, variations on The Night Song, composed by Antonio de Cabezon, transcribed by Joaquin Rodrigo, and heard on the Naxos album, Rodrigo, Piano Music, Volume 1. The name of the show is Deep Threes. My name is Jay. In the background, Squares and Places by David Binney from Third Occasion. 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Until next time, thanks for listening.

0: Side Door, a podcast from the Smithsonian with support from PRX. I'm Lizzie Peabody. One weekend, not so long ago, Zia Faruqi came rolling into the Smithsonian's National Museum of American History with his family.
1: My son was wearing Heelys, so the shoes that have wheels in them, which I explicitly forbid him from doing, but he loves to do when he goes to the museum there because, you know, the floors are very smooth and it's a big open space.
2: Oh yeah, like a big roller rink.
1: Correct.
0: Zia figured, we might as well take a spin around one of my favorite galleries.
1: I was like, oh, we should check out the numismatics. There's a cool bank vault thing door. They love that.
0: Numismatics is the study of money. And the Gallery of Numismatics, which you do enter through a very cool vault-like door, is filled with money in all its various forms throughout history. From ancient Babylonian tablets to gold coins to a giant stone from the island of Yap. And that analog stuff is cool. But Zia beelined it for the tech section.
1: Because I was like, oh, they've got to have a thing for Bitcoin or cryptocurrency. And I was looking around in the room for it. And then I saw the magazine cover that was like, Bitcoin, what is it? Or something like that.
0: A print magazine from nearly a decade ago? Zia was not impressed. He was like, what is this, a dentist's office?
1: And so I took a picture of it to send snarky comments to my friends.
0: But he didn't only message his friends.
3: And then I received this email.
0: As curator of the National Numismatic Collection, Ellen Feingold is used to hearing from the public.
3: Usually, we receive emails from people who have their grandfather's coin collection or were out metal detecting and came across something.
0: But this email stood out.
3: I, in the 11 years that I've been curator of this collection, have never received an email from a judge saying, I think I can help you. Or it's like, I think you can do this better.
0: Oh, yeah. Zia Faruqi is a judge. A federal judge. And not just any federal judge. You've been called the crypto judge.
1: That's true.
0: Before becoming a judge, Zia Faruqi was a federal prosecutor. And he's seen a lot of cases involving crypto crime. So when Ellen got his email, she was thrilled. Because she is the first to admit crypto is not really her jam.
3: Because I am someone who is much more comfortable in 19th century files and ancient coins than trying to understand this new digital currency and also the challenge of how to document it.
0: And it is a challenge to figure out how to represent a digital currency in a physical museum. And Ellen was very interested to hear what ideas the crypto judge might have about this.
3: So I picked up the phone and I called him and I said, I don't really know what to do here, but can you tell me more?
0: Judge Faruqi understood the assignment. I mean, he is the crypto judge. And he had something specific in mind, something big. He told Ellen,
1: you want something that's more concrete and something that really could connect with people. And like, what could be bigger than, I mean, not like the getaway car, but the getaway device for a $4 billion heist? This case, like none other, the largest bank heist in the history of the world.
0: So this time on Side Door, one of the wildest, most game-changing crypto heists of all time. How federal agents tracked the hackers who disappeared into the ether, net, with billions in Bitcoin. That's coming up after the break. In the summer of 2016, hackers broke into Bitfinex, an online cryptocurrency exchange based in Hong Kong.
4: Hong Kong-based Bitfinex exchange has revealed it was victim to a hacking attack.
5: Now, more than $70 million worth of Bitcoin, the online digital currency, has been stolen.
6: Bitfinex has now halted trading in all digital currencies while it investigates the security breach.
0: It was one of the biggest heists in history, and there were no fingerprints to dust for. Just a record of a digital transaction moving $70 million worth of Bitcoin to the hacker's online wallet. Wallet 1CGA4S.
7: The world knew the address that was associated with the Bitfinex hack because everyone watched those funds move off of Bitfinex into that. So everyone's watching this.
0: This is Ari Redbord. He's the global head of policy for TRM Labs, a blockchain intelligence company that traces the flow of cryptocurrencies. And I want to pause here because you might be thinking, if the entire world was watching this heist happen, then couldn't you just see who stole the Bitcoin? Well, yes and no. We're going to break it down. But first, let me just come clean and say, when it comes to cryptocurrency, my attitude has generally been, that sounds confusing. Maybe if I don't think about it, it will go away. But it hasn't gone away. So let's get a few things straight. Bitcoin is one kind of cryptocurrency. It only exists in digital space. You can't hold a Bitcoin in your hand like you can hold a $100 bill. And you might be thinking, well, I Venmo'd my brother $40 for concert tickets to Blind Pilot last week. Isn't that digital? Well, yes. But here's the key difference between buying something with Bitcoin versus, say, Venmo or MasterCard online. There's no middleman. With traditional currency, an intermediary like a bank or Venmo will keep track of every transaction I make, so I can't spend the same $40 twice. Once I send the money to my brother, Venmo records the transaction on its internal ledger, and my $40 now belongs to my brother. But cryptocurrencies are peer-to-peer currencies. So instead of a middleman keeping a private ledger of all transactions, everything is recorded out in the open. And this public ledger is called the blockchain. When I hear blockchain, I think of blocks on a chain.
7: And as you should. And when each of those transactions is logged and verified, that's essentially when another block on that chain is added.
0: And this is why cryptocurrency works. The public nature of the transactions creates accountability. So let's say my brother wanted to be shady and said he never got the money I sent. Even if he erased any trace of the transaction on his computer, it would still exist on the blockchain for anyone else to see and verify.
7: Every transaction is logged and immutable. It's forever.
0: Now, you can buy cryptocurrency online with regular money through something called a cryptocurrency exchange. So, if I wanted to buy $100 of Bitcoin, I'd go to a cryptocurrency exchange and give them $100 from my real-life wallet in exchange for $100 worth of Bitcoin in my crypto wallet. And here's one of the biggest supposed perks of cryptocurrency. Those crypto wallets are anonymous. So I can buy and sell and do whatever I want with my money without anyone knowing it's me. Judge Faruqi says, your wallet address is just a string of letters and numbers unique to you, like an email address. And like an email address, there's no telling for sure who's behind it.
1: Who is behind cryptojudge123@gmail.com or whatever it is? Is that me or is it someone just pretending to be me? I mean, let's be clear, that's definitely not me.
0: I don't know. That sounds like a good email address.
1: Yeah, exactly, yeah.
0: And just like every email address requires a password to log into it, every crypto wallet has a private key to unlock it. That's just a really long string of numbers and letters unique to that wallet. So every crypto wallet has a public address, and all transactions made between wallets are public. But the identity behind the wallet, that is the secret part. And that's what made it possible for hackers to rob Bitfinex in public. Imagine an invisible robber broke into a bank and stole millions of dollars. Then set those millions of dollars on the front stoop of that bank. Big old bags of cash for everyone to see, locked in a glass case. You could see the money inside, but nobody could get in except the robbers. That's what happened with Bitfinex.
7: Everyone's watching that bag of cash in that glass box with the lock on it, sitting outside the bank.
0: Wallet 1CGA4S.
7: And they watched it for 5 years.
0: For 5 years, most of the stolen money just sat there on the stoop. Why? Well, for the hackers, spending it was risky.
1: There are tons of Twitter accounts and things like that. People are just watching the blockchain, waiting for transactions to move from these infamous heists, right? So this one was the most infamous.
0: Judge Faruqi says because the blockchain is public, the more infamous the heist, the more people are popping their popcorn, pulling up their desk chairs to this true crime story unfolding on their computers in real time. But for the hackers, that meant they had a huge audience. It would be like,
1: you just robbed a bank of $1 billion and you have it in your basement. But if you could never spend it, I mean, that sounds like the premise to a horror movie to me. It's like that you're just sitting there and then you know that even if you spend a penny of it, if you go down to the local bodega and you spend it, everyone in the world's going to know that that penny has been spent. Now, they won't know it's by you, but everyone's going to know that you did it. And now you're one step closer to potentially getting caught.
0: Remember, your wallet address is anonymous until someone links it to your real world identity. That's called attribution. So every time the hackers moved money, they were leaving a clue, a new footprint to follow. And here's the big problem for them. There's only so much you can do with crypto online.
7: Because at the end of the day, you still need to convert cryptocurrency to some sort of fiat currency in order to use it. You know, everything from diapers to missiles, right? It's hard to buy things with crypto today.
0: Ari says crypto still exists in a kind of digital bubble, like casino chips. They work like money when I'm in the casino, but I can't pay my rent with chips from Caesar's Palace. I need to cash out if I want to use that money in the real world. And this is essentially what you do when you convert cryptocurrency to or from cash, what Ari calls on-ramps and off-ramps to the digital bubble.
7: And those are mostly the exchanges, like a Coinbase, like a Binance. And what you're doing is you are, for the most part, using fiat currency to buy crypto.
0: These exchanges are also where your online identity gets linked with your real-life identity.
7: So when you open an account on Coinbase, it is as rigorous a process as opening a bank account. So your exchange knows you. They can tie that alphanumeric cryptocurrency address to the person.
1: That off-ramp is when that perceived anonymity gets totally burst.
0: So in the case of the Bitfinex hack, if the hackers had sent their crypto directly from their wallet to an exchange to cash out their millions, all the exchange would have to do would be look up who had registered that wallet, whose driver's license is associated with it. Ah, Mr. and Mrs. Hacker. And they'd be busted. So the hackers needed to disguise their ill-gotten gains before they could cash out. Clean it, if you will. And that means money laundering. Moving it 1,000 times, splitting it up into little pieces and then reconsolidating it, trying to obfuscate and hide their tracks, which is hard to do when your tracks are public.
1: So it's probably better just to leave that money in your basement, which, in which case, what have you netted yourself other than a lot of, at least for me, anxiety?
0: In the meantime, their problem was compounding because the value of Bitcoin steadily went up. As years passed, $72 million became
7: $4.5 billion.
0: Oh my gosh. And their problem was too much money.
7: Their problem is too much money.
0: By 2020, the hackers had billions in the basement, but couldn't buy a banana at the bodega. They were trapped in the crypto bubble.
7: Picture like Tron or something, right? Where you're like living on a blockchain, you know, somewhere in the world, right? Living in cyberspace. Uh-huh. They couldn't do anything with these funds because crypto sleuths, Chris Jancheski was watching and tracking and tracing those funds.
2: My name is Chris Jancheski. I'm the head of global investigations at TRM Labs.
0: But before that, Chris was a special agent in the Criminal Investigations Division of the IRS. That's right, they're not just accountants. Guys like Chris are basically police officers with exceptional accounting expertise. They need the brains to follow the money, but they also need to be the brawn when that money leads to someone's front door. Chris helped start the IRS's cybercrimes unit, which kept him busy and regularly took him all over the world, busting up terrorism financing campaigns, arresting money launderers, taking down the biggest child exploitation website in the world. And it was the end of 2020 when he turned his attention to Bitfinex. By that time, that $70 million Bitcoin heist had become a multi-billion dollar cybercrime that was still unsolved. And Chris doesn't like to see bad guys get away.
2: So when it came back on my radar, it was obviously a significant amount of money. And I felt like with the team around me, that like we kind of were in a stride and thought, if not us, if not now, why not try and give this a crack and see if we can figure it out?
0: So Chris sits down at his laptop to get to work. Like, what are the knowns at that point?
2: So at the time, the knowns were very little.
0: But he knew what to do.
2: We focus on following the money. It's like a mantra that's beat into you from day one at the academy.
0: And the nice thing about the public ledger,
2: it makes it much easier to follow the money. Now, it might not understand why or who's behind it. That's the investigation part of it. But the money is there to be followed.
0: It's almost like you have really clear boot prints in the sand. You just don't know whose boots they are. But you can follow them really, really clearly. I guess they're boot prints in cement, actually.
2: That's right, yeah.
0: Chris was retracing the hacker's steps.
2: So going back, looking at everything that happened from day one.
0: For the first few months after the Bitfinex hack, absolutely nothing happened. The stolen money sat on the stoop of the bank, untouched. And this was a significant clue. Because the usual suspects in this kind of crime move money quickly.
7: So when North Korea hacks a crypto exchange, they move those funds as fast as they can to an off-ramp. They're trying to get it off the blockchain as fast as they can.
0: Protecting their identity is not as much of a priority because they're kind of out of reach.
7: They don't care.
2: They're not concerned about getting caught.
0: But these hackers appeared to be concerned.
7: They were really careful. And that's just very different than the typical cyber criminal that we deal with in the world.
0: So for months, no money moved at all. But then, in January 2017, the hackers started laundering, moving small amounts of money at a time. And Chris was tracing every step, combing through past digital transactions and every new one, looking for patterns and associations. He describes the investigation process as part art, part science.
2: And so the science is that the transactions definitely took place. Address A sent one Bitcoin to address B at this date and time. Nobody refutes that. Everyone can see this there. The art of it is understanding why.
0: Why does the money always move at a certain time of night?
2: Does that suggest that maybe they're this part of the world?
0: Why do they always spend an amount equal to the US dollar value?
2: And so like as the investigation proceeds, you get more and more context. So your kind of artist's eye that's looking at things changes and matures over time.
0: Retracing steps, Chris quickly found that of all the cyber crimes he'd investigated,
2: The Bitfinex money laundering process was by far the most complex one that I had seen.
7: These guys were using every possible trick in the book.
0: Most of the stolen Bitfinex money was still sitting on the stoop, but small bits of it had been siphoned off and routed through complex sets of transactions to try to clean it. So when it got to an off-ramp, it would look legitimate. This meant sending funds to a bunch of different places.
7: We saw them move through darknet markets.
0: Think eBay-style markets for bad guy stuff.
7: Narcotics, but also murder for hire and other types of things. They bought gold, gift cards. We saw funds move through mixing services.
0: Kind of like a blender for crypto.
7: You put some of your crypto into the mixer, it mixes with other people's and sends out obfuscated the other side.
0: By using tracing software to follow the money down every possible route, Chris could start to find patterns, like stepping back from a pointless painting. Each dot, each transaction, is just a blob of color. But taken together, a picture begins to emerge.
7: Basically a pattern of dispersion and consolidation.
0: Some of the stolen crypto led to exchange accounts, those off-ramps to the real world.
2: There were multiple accounts that were created in what appeared to be false identities.
0: But bit by bit, by tracing every thread,
2: there was this spiderweb of transactions that then began to condense, that landed on exchange accounts that were in the name of Mr. Lichtenstein and Ms. Morgan.
7: It was a major turning point in being able to connect the dots in this investigation.
0: They had names, accounts linked to real people with real addresses living in the real world. Okay, that last part might be a stretch. They were living in their own world.
7: Oh man, like this case is going to be a really big deal in large part because of how interesting these defendants are.
0: When we come back, we meet the hackers with the keys to the glass case of money on the front stoop of the bank.
7: I was very, very surprised.
0: After the break. Chris Jancheski braced himself outside the door of a posh Manhattan apartment on Wall Street. Surrounded by a team of FBI and other federal agents, he took a deep breath. If his suspicions were correct, the hackers whose footsteps he'd tracked virtually for the last year were now only feet away. And there was no telling how they'd react to a knock on the door.
2: When you're standing outside of someone's door about to make entry, you don't know what's going to happen.
0: Almost 6 years after the Bitfinex hack, Chris and his team had followed the money through the blockchain and up the service elevator of this apartment building to this very spot. It was January 2022. It was cold. Early morning. Why did you go so early?
2: That's most likely when they're going to be there. That's most likely where you can kind of potentially catch them off guard.
0: The them was a married couple in their early 30s. Ilya Lichtenstein, a Russian-born entrepreneur, tech bro, and self-described magician, and his wife.
8: This song is for the entrepreneurs and hackers, all the misfits and smart slackers.
9: What?
0: Razzle Khan, also known as Heather Morgan. And I am just going to let her introduce herself.
10: I'm many things. A rapper, an economist, a journalist, a writer, a CEO, and a dirty.
2: Miss Morgan, she had a very, we'll call it heavy social media footprint.
7: You know, all kinds of people commit all kinds of crimes.
0: It takes all types.
7: It takes all types. And these types were really interesting types.
0: Morgan and Lichtenstein's names surfaced only a few months into the investigation. And once Chris had linked those names to accounts with stolen crypto, a whole new world of investigation opened up to him. A strange one.
10: Genghis Khan with more pizzazz, that's my name, Razzle Khan.
2: And so in many ways, if you think of like of a crime scene and you put the yellow tape up, you know, around somebody's house, for me, that was virtual. So it might be like the blockchain of these transactions is kind of my crime scene, or all the evidence you might find on Facebook or Twitter from people's social media posts.
0: Chris scoured social media the way you'd search a crime scene for evidence. Posts showed first-class travel around the world, Lichtenstein tasting the gourmet cat food they fed their exotic cat, Clarissa, who got pushed around the block in a baby stroller.
10: Razzle Khan here, and I want to talk
0: about... Morgan offering instructional videos on everything from how to become a self-made CEO and tech investor to how to not bedazzle, but berazzle your old clothes as the self-described Turkish Martha Stewart.
10: Turkish Martha Stewart!
7: I encourage people to, like, look, listen. I mean, it's absolutely fascinating.
10: Do you ever have people in your life who just suck?
7: She's really close to the camera, doing all kinds of crazy hand gestures. It's a little obscene.
0: Here, Razzle Khan is wearing blue glitter in front of some sort of hanging animal skin while wielding a vacuum cleaner.
10: Didn't show up to my jamboree, so you're uninvited to my next party.
7: I think that she is not good by any stretch of the imagination.
2: Yeah, I mostly watch the videos on mute.
0: But in another sense, these videos were great.
7: I mean, she provides a lot of great evidence.
2: What might be a quirky rap video to one person, to me, that's a video shot inside of somebody's house that they're giving you an eye into their private area. And you can see, oh, there's a laptop sitting over there. Oh, it's an Apple laptop. We have device logs connected to this virtual currency exchange that says it was an Apple laptop.
0: Meanwhile, Chris's laptop was amassing more and more evidence.
2: The laptop was very much kind of like the funnel, the consolidation point for where all these pieces of information come together.
0: But there was one very big piece of evidence missing. The private keys to the accounts containing the stolen Bitcoin.
2: There's a saying within cryptocurrency that if it's not your keys, it's not your crypto. To control or spend cryptocurrency, you have to have the private keys behind it.
0: Remember, the private key to your wallet is kind of like the password to your email.
2: It's basically a way of authenticating that you are the owner of this account.
0: If they could find the private keys, that would be like the smoking gun, proving that Morgan and Lichtenstein had control over the stolen money. But not only that, with the keys, Chris could take the Bitcoin back.
2: And so it's really critical in cryptocurrency investigations to find those private keys. Then once you're able to get possession of those, you too can control that crypto and send it off to a destination of your choice.
0: that's what Chris and the team were hoping to find on that cold January morning in 2022, as they prepared to enter Morgan and Lichtenstein's Manhattan apartment. About 10 agents from three-letter outfits, IRS, FBI, HSI, that's Homeland Security, knock on the door, announce themselves. Behind the door were Lichtenstein and Razzle Khan. Do they seem surprised?
2: I don't know. It's hard to judge. You don't know, like, what is surprised and what is, like, still sleeping.

0: began. Remember, it's just a string of letters and numbers.
1: And that can be stored electronically, so it could be on a computer, could be on a thumb drive. It could also be written down on a piece of paper. And you could think, like, how small could you write on a piece of paper? Could you, you know, take off the cover of a light switch and put a little piece of paper inside of there?
0: They had to check every crevice, combing through the apartment, room by room.
1: So if you're at a bookshelf, you pull down each book, meticulously look through it, pull the next book down, then look at the shelf, and then move on to the next area.
0: As the day wore on, they found a few things that some people might call suspicious.
1: Under the bed, there was a bag of old cell phones, and on the bag was labeled burner. So that
0: That's
1: was
0: a pretty bold way to label a bag.
1: Yeah, it seemed a little on the nose. There was also like a book that was hollowed out, much like in a spy movie where you could seal something in it. It was empty, but like, again, atypical.
0: It's almost like they were trying to play criminals on TV. The team seized some electronic devices to go through later. But by the end of the day, the private keys were nowhere to be found. Chris was deflated.
1: Yeah, that's fair. Disappointed.
0: He flew back to Michigan, started going over the evidence. Where hadn't they looked? Did they need another search warrant? And then, a couple days later, Heather Morgan made a grave error. She sent a tweet. Just a harmless little tweet.
1: And it was very kind of like, what good can you do in the world? Or some type of like platitude. And then for whatever reason, it just like kind of stuck with me.
0: Remember, kids, you never regret the tweet you didn't send. This one stuck in Chris's craw.
1: I don't know. I view myself as like a bit of a competitive person. It's never personal. But like, I do want to be right. And I want to be able to prove that I'm right.
0: That tweet was all he needed. Chris suited back up for battle. Opened his laptop.
1: Drank a lot of coffee, put my noise-canceling headphones on, and went back through like every piece of evidence that we had. Every email, every file, every transaction for the past couple years. And this is many different files.
0: And as he was going through these old files, something caught his eye. Something that had been there all along, but he hadn't noticed before.
1: Some files that we had from an online cloud storage kind of like stuck out.
0: And you know how Chris says investigations are part art, part science? Well, this was a Michelangelo moment. Because when I asked him what stuck out, all he could tell me was,
1: you know, if you can imagine a cabinet that has like a bunch of stuff in it that's never moved and there's dust on it, but then there's these like shiny, nice things in this cabinet. Like, it may not mean anything, but your question is like, why? And it's like these files kind of had that appearance. It just like stuck out.
0: The files were password protected, but with the help of his co-case agent at the FBI, Chris got in. And inside was a list of alphanumeric characters.
1: 2,000 of them, which is unique because there were about 2,000 unauthorized transactions from Bitfinex, each one going to a different unique Bitcoin address.
0: He could hardly believe it.
1: No. No, that's not right, right? No. And you kind of have this debate in your head.
0: Could it really be?
1: You think this is it? Maybe. Yeah, this is. This is totally the private keys to billions of dollars sitting here on my laptop.
0: And remember, your keys, your crypto.
2: We say, you know, possession is 9/10 of the law. I don't actually know as a judge or lawyer if that's true, but we say possession is 9/10 of the law. Uh-huh. I always said cryptocurrency possession is 10/10 of the law.
0: Crypto Judge Faruqi again.
3: Right. If you have the key,
2: yes,
3: it's yours.
2: Correct.
0: Chris was sitting on $4 billion that were, by this definition, 10/10 his. And I don't care who you are, there has got to be some temptation to hop on the next plane to a non-extradition country and live like a queen with all of your friends in a castle that you build for them where you can host your own private Taylor Swift concerts and have these huge dance parties in your living room. Could be entirely made of cushions, you have indoor slides and a built-in ice cream bar in your kitchen and a private jungle ropes course and never have to set the alarm in the morning again. That'd be nice. But Chris and Ari are impervious to temptation like that.
4: If I knew that no one would ever find me and I could live on a desert island, like, yeah, I'd totally take the money. But, like, the reality is you're going to be

0: Yeah, I did. Literally like a criminal your entire life.
1: Okay, so maybe not so much impervious as practical. These guys know they'd get caught. In fact, one of the first arrests Chris made in the cybercrimes unit was of a federal agent who'd stolen almost $1 million of Bitcoin in an investigation.
2: And like here, I am in possession of billions of dollars.
1: Chris did not run for the border. Instead, he canceled his evening plans, called up his team, and began what he describes as the most exciting, terrifying, boring seizure ever. Exciting because this was about to be the largest seizure in the history of the United States government and also the world. Terrifying because he had to send the crypto to the right place. Remember, crypto is a peer-to-peer currency. There's no middleman, no help desk in the sky to contact if you send money to the wrong person. With Bitcoin,
2: Once you hit send, it's gone.
1: with one typo, Chris could go from hero to national dingus.
2: Nobody wants to be the guy that lost billions of dollars on behalf of the United States government.
1: And it was boring because
2: Screenshots, taking notes.
1: bureaucracy, man. He couldn't send all the money at once, so he had to split it up in small pieces. And from his laptop, at his home office in Michigan, he worked, methodically moving money.
2: Long into the night, into the next day.
1: And remember, on the blockchain, people around the world can see what's happening as it's happening.
2: So as we're moving the money, we'd actually see tweets go up in real time of people saying like, "The stolen Bitfinex money is on the move." And then other people would comment like, "Is the hacker trying to launder it? Where is it going now?"
1: Was there any concern that the hackers themselves would see the money moving and then try to move what they could elsewhere?
2: Yeah, absolutely.
1: But Chris was banking on the suspects being on New York time, so they should have been sleeping.
2: But we have no idea. Maybe they have alerts that anytime something happens, their phone goes off. And if they moved faster, they don't have to document and take screenshots, and they can be much quicker with certainly a risk.
1: But after a long, tense night, as the sun started to come up in Michigan and the birds started chirping, the final Bitfinex funds came home to roost.
3: This morning, the Justice Department announcing the largest single seizure of funds in the department's history.
1: Ilya Lichtenstein and Heather Morgan were arrested later that week.
4: The department has charged Ilya Lichtenstein and Heather Morgan for their alleged roles in a conspiracy to launder stolen cryptocurrency.
5: Who are these people?
6: 34-year-old Ilya Lichtenstein and 31-year-old Heather Morgan are tech entrepreneurs.
7: Heather Morgan is a part-time rapper and reportedly a former contributor at Forbes.
6: Lichtenstein, who describes himself online as an occasional magician, is the founder of a digital wallet company designed to stop fraud and terrorism.
1: The berazzled RazzleCon had been derazzled. Heather and Ilya had pled guilty, and both were convicted.
4: Today, the Department of Justice has dealt a major blow to cybercriminals looking to exploit cryptocurrency.
1: This case was like the Bonnie and Clyde of crypto. It was so big, so high profile, it pierced the myth of cryptocurrency's untraceability.
8: The point is not just, was this the first investigation ever to trace money, on the dark web or through cryptocurrency, or through using these tools? No. I mean, many of our other investigations did that. But when you successfully use these tools to solve the biggest bank heist of all time that had confounded people for years and was the biggest source of attention within the, cyber community, not just the virtual currency community, that's what makes this case extraordinary.
1: And that's what made Judge Faruqi write to Curator Ellen Feingold and tell her the story you just heard.
9: This particular case was a landmark moment because it really crystallized that the federal government could not only track illegal behavior, but they could arrest the people that they believed were responsible for it. They could use the evidence online that they had gathered. They could prosecute and they could convict.
0: The fact that this laptop is going into the Smithsonian is so insane.
1: So move over, Bitcoin Magazine. Chris Jancheski's laptop will now be a part of the updated Value of Money exhibition at the Smithsonian's National Museum of American History.
2: which like still just blows my mind. I'm very humbled and honored.
1: Ellen says this laptop, a portal to the crime scene, is the perfect on-ramp to help museum visitors understand the rapidly evolving world of cryptocurrency.
9: This was the perfect starting point for most people, not asking them to understand what cryptographic code is, but helping them understand that what they're seeing in the news reflects this major shift in what crypto is and is not, or how we understand what crypto is and is not, and how that might shape its role in our economies in the future.
1: This kind of looks like my MacBook Pro. It's got like a little bit of gunk on the speakers where maybe some crumbs fell, and it's got some fingerprints on the trackpad, and the screen is a little scuzzy. Come see for yourself. It's a humble machine that tells a much bigger story.

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1: I can't believe I'm talking about me judging hip hop on a podcast of any kind right now, but this would be a pretty cool moment if this makes it. Really hoping this makes it.
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3: 15 people were piled in a silver Ford truck. It was driving slowly down Water Street in Woods Hole, Massachusetts. A stream of people were behind it. Teenagers, women carrying babies, older people on bikes. As they moved along, the crowd got larger. People came out of businesses and joined the procession. There were young men in suits, cigarettes dangling out of their mouths. Some were holding onto the truck, being pulled along on their skateboards. They all cheered as one of them went down a hill and passed the truck. And the cheers broke into sobs. Jane Vos sat atop a homemade casket in the bed of the truck. They were taking her son to the graveyard. It was just a few days earlier that Jane got a call in the middle of the night. It was the hospital. Her son Wes had been in a serious car accident. He was 22. They asked if Jane and her husband John would come. The doctor would like to talk to them in person.
4: So, all the way there, I had not a good feeling. Not a good feeling.
5: You know, they don't want to tell you the condition or on the phone. Like, well, how is he? Come up, the doctor will explain it to you or whatever. There's some foreboding there.
4: The doctor came in and he said, "Are you Wes Vos's parents?" "Yes." "Well, I'm sorry to tell you, your son is deceased." I think that was his word, deceased.
5: Well, I knew immediately, I knew that I didn't want to send him off with strangers. You know, I didn't want his body prepared by strangers who, you know, for them, he's just another body. You know, he's nothing personal. They don't know him or anything, so I figured we'd get him home here.
3: But the Voses didn't know how. They knew about home funerals, but they didn't know if they could get Wes's body because he was in an accident. So they called their friend Heather, who was a home funeral guide and educator. She walked with them through the process and assured them that they had the right to bring Wes's body home. So John and six other guys went to the morgue. There was no hearse, no ambulance. They showed up in a Toyota minivan.
5: And then they said, "Well, go around to those doors in the back, you know, big garage doors," and we backed up there, and there was two technicians came out with, you know, the white jackets. They went in another room and got him and brought him out and, in a body bag, and we put the body bag in the casket and, you know, put it in the van. But they were touched. They both had tears in their eyes when we left. So I don't think they ever see the family and friends coming to get the body.

0: Back at the Vosses' house, Jane and others were preparing a room for Wes. Heather loaned them a massage table. That's where the body would go to be cleaned and dressed. So when the minivan arrived, Wes's body was carried to that table. Dirt and bits of glass had to be removed from Wes's skin, the tragic reality of the violence of his death. But for the next 5 hours, Jane and four other women faced that reality. They meticulously cleaned every inch of his body, every crease, every fingernail. When they were done, they rubbed his skin with lavender oil.
1: And it wasn't, oh, and it, you know, it wasn't creepy or anything to touch him. It was like holding his hand, washing his feet. It was nice.
0: The family dressed Wes in his jean jacket. He had cut off the sleeves and sewn patches on it. Woods Hole, his hometown, was written across the back. I sat down with Jane and John in their house. They showed me pictures of Wes's life, photos of him swimming and doing kung fu. But then John casually mentioned he had some others of Wes in his casket. Before I knew it, there on his screen was a photo of the body. And it wasn't weird. I had really expected it to be. I don't know why this is, I just know that the pictures I saw of him lying in a homemade coffin, they were more holy than anything else. He was just so well cared for, so loved. It was real, just like Wes.
2: I guess the first thing anyone would tell you is he's a free spirit, was always a free spirit.
0: Wes's friend Ben says Wes was a talented and funny kid. He had long, flowing blonde hair, and everyone I talked to said he was athletic. He was known for going down steep hills on a longboard, and especially for his dancing. He liked ironic hip-hop and Tales from the Crypt and doing stand-up comedy, and he was really into producing homemade movies. He made one with his brother Luke.
3: He had one called Ninja that was really cool. It had like a mix of comedy and like cop drama.
4: I want this case, sir.
0: That's Wes. He was only 14 when he made Ninja. In the movie, there's been a murder on Cape Cod, and a note was left at the crime scene that says two words: Ninjas rule. Wes plays Detective Sterling, and his brother Luke plays the police chief.
5: I want you on this case. You're about the only damn guy who can do a thing about this. The only thing is, you need a partner.
4: Now, Chief, you know I've never worked with a partner before.
5: I'm not putting you out there on your own again. You're a loose damn cannon, and you know that. You're a liability, and my neck is already so far on the freaking line, it's stretching.
4: I've never worked with a partner before, sir.
5: Well, you're gonna work with a partner if you're gonna work for me, okay, Sterling? I'm tired of your hotshot antics.
4: All right, Chief. You got me.
5: You got a heart of gold, but you can be a real hard ass sometimes.
0: I watched 6 hours of Wes's footage. Most of that was home movies of him just goofing around. And I saw that, like the character he played in Ninja, he was a loose cannon, but the kind you wanted to be around, the kind that drew people together.
6: Yeah, lots of people were here for that whole, what was it, 2 or 3 days we had him here, and there was, it must have been between 20 and 40 people here all the time. And his friends would come over at night and hang out in the garage, and we worked on the casket for a couple of days anyway, which was good because it was like, well, we don't want to just put him in some store-bought thing. This would be more to what he would like.
0: The casket was a plain wooden box with rope handles. As they worked on it, Wes's body lay on the massage table in the other room. Someone suggested to Luke that he go in and have a private moment with his brother's body. He told him he loved him and he missed him, but he had other emotions too.
3: It was pretty intense. I felt kind of angry with him in some ways, like, how could you be so stupid? You know what I mean? Like, how could you drive so fast in that car that, like, you knew it was a fast car? Like, how could you not, be more careful, kind of, you know what I mean? Like, this is so dumb, you know what I mean? That this is the price we're having to pay for, like, carelessness.
7: John, did you, like, have a private moment and say anything, like, to Wes? That's something that you...
3: I still talk to Wes, but the... I mean, I did have private moments with him after he died, but I can't remember what I said particularly. I think basically what it was is, I will always love you. And then what I get from him is, he will always love me, you know.
0: It As people came by to visit Wes, they started to put things on his body. A hat, flowers, his baby blanket. On the night before his burial, someone placed a laptop on Wes's knees. People gathered around as they watched Wes's movie Ninja, literally over his dead body. It was a moment of strange levity. Eventually, Wes was placed in his casket and sealed up. They moved the coffin to the back of a silver truck and made their way to the cemetery. His mother, sitting atop the casket. The sound you're hearing comes from a family friend's video of Wes's service. The church was packed. A local bakery had baked a 5-foot challah bread. A priest and different family members spoke about Wes. And at the end, Luke's band played. Wes's dad, John, said when he left the church, there were 200 people on the lawn that didn't even make it in. And another building across the street had even more people in it.
3: And you know, when it was over, you know, with all that upbeat music was, you know, little people were dancing, and, you know, I felt, you know, pretty uplifted at the end, leaving. So, yeah, it was quite an experience.
0: At the burial, family and friends sat the casket on two boards straddling an open grave. John was wearing leather work gloves. He unscrewed the lid with a screwdriver. As he opened the casket, he said, "It's hard to hear, but he says, if you want to take one last look at our beloved boy here." Wes's sister knelt down and kissed his body. People put small tokens in the casket. Someone put in the key to their house. Then they closed the casket and lowered him into the ground.
6: Most of the funerals I've been to, you leave and the casket is still sitting on top of the ground, and then there again, strangers come back and fill it in.
5: Some more shovels here if anybody wants to help.
0: A dozen people grabbed shovels and started to cover the casket. And then they lit fireworks.

0: Yeah. There was one man here about our age, and he sat down there for 5 or 10 minutes, and then he got up to leave, and he said, "This is the most meaningful experience I've had in my life." You know, and I didn't even know Wes that well. It was just, you know, just that, you know, dealing with death in that way, you know. And I think perhaps some people, I don't know, but I think some people don't want to deal with it.
1: Yeah.
0: They you know, somebody they love died, they want to just, okay, that, you know, let somebody else deal with it. It's too difficult. And our daughter said, you know, at first she said, gee, I don't know if I can face having him here and seeing him here. But then afterwards she said it was much more meaningful. It was tremendous help having him here, you know, getting to spend all that much more time with him, you know.
2: It seems grief has an impulse to do something. Perhaps it needs to clean a body, build a casket, or dig a hole. Or maybe like Wes's brother Luke, it needs to write a song. Luke wrote this one about Wes. From Woods Hole, Massachusetts, I'm Jacob Lewis.

0: One morning I heard the people on the news talking about a football game that they called the Super Bowl that had been played the day before. I called my friend Julian and asked him if he'd watched it, and he said he had. When I asked him what happened, I was not surprised to hear him say that he fell asleep. This is good. What else is television for? I'm Robert Skoglund in Tents Harbor, Maine.
1: Given the infinite access we're afforded to color, it's hard to imagine the importance has been given throughout history and the passion that's gone into its hunt. In the pursuit of vivid color, each region of the world tapped its own resources. In the Middle East, the semi-precious stone lapis lazuli yielded a bright blue pigment, and in China, the deep red-orange pigment vermilion was derived from a common ore of mercury. The emerald greens that seduced the Victorian era into an unfortunate love affair made their walls, their curtains, candles, clothing, and even food toxic, as they were dyed with a pigment derived from arsenic. But other pigments come from less likely sources. The Phoenicians were known for their trade of Tyrian purple, made from the mucus scraped from snails. The Spanish conquest brought back to Europe a pigment called carmine, a red dye made from the crushed beetles found on the cacti of Central America. These little bugs gave their lives for the iconic red we see on Catholic cardinals, English redcoats, and more recently, the strawberry frappuccino of Starbucks. The synthetic pigments we know today owe themselves in part to a chance discovery by William Henry Perkin, the 18-year-old who discovered a purple dye that began a storm of imitation in the late 1800s. Suddenly, purple was no longer strictly a color of royalty, and with innovation, the colors of the world began to quickly change. And today, with the click of a mouse, we can leisurely browse the entire coveted spectrum. For KMEW, I'm Andrew Bales.
2: I'm James Stewart, and this is Timeline from VPR Classical, an exploration into the development of Western music. Today, we will discuss one of the first music theorists in our Western musical tradition, Guido D'Arezzo.
3: Listen. Do, a deer, a female deer, ring, a drop of golden song.
2: This familiar song introduces the syllables used for singing notes at sight reading. But this concept of using syllables for notes is much older than a Rodgers and Hammerstein musical. Do, re, mi, fa, so, la, ti, do. The familiar major scale comes from what we call the solfège system of sight reading. We can trace the lineage of this practice all the way back to the writings of a Benedictine monk of the early 11th century, Guido D'Arezzo. Guido was educated in the Abbey of Pomposa on the Adriatic coast, and early on he earned a reputation for his ability to teach singers new plain song chants, new songs, very quickly. Now, how did he do this? Up to this point, the chants of the church were either memorized or represented with small pen strokes called neumes. They helped the singer remember the basic shape of the melody, but they were by no means precise. Guido developed a system of accurate notation, using lines and spaces to separate each individual note. He then gave names to these notes. This is where we get the alphabetic note names we use today. A, B, C, D, E, F, G. Based on what we call the natural minor scale, Guido would have called it a mode. Later, Guido composed a hymn that was meant to educate singers and teach them how to recognize each individual note of the scale. His Ut quiant laxus starts each phrase with a different note, ascending step by step, much like the Rodgers and Hammerstein song. The syllables he used for the introduction of each new note has become the solfège system we use a millennium later. Ut, re, mi, fa, sol, la. Since the time of Guido, we've added the note T, or in some languages C, to the end of the scale, and replaced the ut with do, preferring the hard consonant sound over the soft vowel sound. These developments of notation and singing practice make Guido Di Arezzo one of the most influential figures in Western musical history. Find out more about Guido Di Arezzo and explore the timeline at vpr.net/classical.
4: My mother, your mother, listen, Crossway. 215 is Broadway. Every time I had a fire, and this is what I say. Old lady, turn around, round, round. 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

0: 2, 3, 2, 2, 3. How many times have you heard someone say,
1: "Hi, this is the Foghorn String Band, and you're listening to WDRT Viroqua."

Hello and welcome to the Global Village. I'm Chris Heim.

time in the Global Village, we will spend some time with Duke Ellington's Far East Suites, music from the legendary pianist and composer and bandleader, and inspired actually by a trip to the Near East, but drawing on influences from many different corners of the world. We'll begin with some music from that classic recording. This is Blue Pepper, as we begin this visit to the Global Village.

Music from the Togo Soul 2 compilation, drawing on some neat and rare sounds from that African nation. And we heard Snapu Demia Moore doing Kisapio. Togo Soul 2, wrapping up that round of music. In front of that, some intriguing stuff from Abbas Merpouya, who in the late 60s through about the mid 70s did, I guess, one album and a whole bunch of singles. And drawing on a lot of different influences, you could almost hear a little bit of that Ball of Confusion riff in that particular piece. He also played sitar. He was a poet and an actor and a guitarist as well. And music from a compilation of his work called Soul Raga, music from Abbas Merpouya. We heard Panbers out of Indonesia. This is a compilation of some of the music that that popular Indonesian rock band did called Indonesian City Sound. Hometown was a tune from them. And this particular time around here in the Global Village, we are highlighting music from Duke Ellington's Far East Suite, the legendary pianist and composer, bandleader, and an intriguing project that he did, inspired, as we mentioned, by actually a State Department tour of the Middle East, which in fact was interrupted by the death of President Kennedy. But he would later complete this project and got the name Far East Suite, and some marvelous music that he and Billy Strayhorn had put together for the Far East Suite. We heard a kind of rockin' number that is part of it, Blue Pepper, Far East Suite, Duke Ellington and his orchestra. A little break, and when we return, we'll hear quite a different reinterpretation of the Far East Suite from Anthony Brown's Asian American Orchestra. Their version of Bluebird of Delhi is coming up in just a minute when we're back in the Global Village.

music there from flamenco guitarist Niño Josele. And another exceptional flamenco guitarist, Tomatito, joining in on that particular track, one that he wrote in tribute to his friend Antonio, better known as Chick Corea, from the album El Mar de Mi Ventana, music from Niño Josele. We also heard music from Sharon Isbin and Amjad Ali Khan, live in Aspen, after they had done a studio recording and done some touring together, did this performance in Aspen, and that was captured and released under that title. We heard Raga Ganesh Kalyan, classical guitarist Sharon Isbin, with some, speaking of exceptional Indian musicians and bringing some of those influences together in their work. And we started with a different approach to Duke Ellington's Far East Suite, as the Anthony Brown Asian American Orchestra reimagined the entire project on a release that was simply called Far East Suite. We heard The Bluebird of Delhi from that release, as we are highlighting music from Duke Ellington's Far East Suite, this time here in the Global Village. We have a short break. When we return, we will hear the Palmetto All-Stars, Matt Wilson, David Berkman, Joel Fram, Peter McCann, and Ben Allison, and their version of one of the great compositions from Far East Suite. We'll hear Mount Harissa when we return in just a minute here to the Global Village.

inspired by that classic mambo era, the contemporary Cuban group Orquesta Acocan, from a release from them called Caracoles, and we heard Pan con Tidibi from them. We also heard the Soul Jazz Orchestra out of Canada, drawing on actually a lot of influences from all over the world. From the Resistance album, we heard As the World Turns. We also heard some music from Yunnan, China. We finally made it to the Far East, which at least during that initial tour Duke Ellington didn't make. He got as far as South Asia, but never to the Far East. But nonetheless, his classic suite, the Far East Suite, was named for the Far East. And again, as we've been highlighting music from the Far East Suite, mentioned that that initial State Department tour actually mostly took him through the Middle East and a little bit into South Asia. But they're from China. We heard the group Bagadai, a self-titled set from them, and Black Wolf, the tune. And one of the classic compositions from the Far East Suite, Mount Harissa, performed by the Palmetto All-Stars on an album called The Other Side of Ellington, as they revisited and reimagined some of the music of Ellington, including that particular piece. As we've been highlighting music from the Far East Suite this time here in the Global Village, a reminder that you can find out all of the selections for this or any of our shows, get information about upcoming programs. Check out our top 40 new releases list. 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Global Village is a production of KMUW, Wichita Public Radio. I'm Chris Heim. Thanks for being with us here in the Global Village. We have one last one. We'll go back to Ellington and his orchestra with a great lineup of musicians who were part of the Far East Suite: Cootie Williams and Mercer Ellington, Paul Gonsalves, Ellington himself on piano, and here from the Far East Suite, named after a city in Iran. This is Isfahan, Duke Ellington and his orchestra here in the Global Village.

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0: Now Matt the Cat's gonna show you what was on the juke in the back.
1: Lord have mercy, baby. I'm Matt the Cat, your jukebox operator, welcoming you to another Juke in the Back, your showcase for 1940s and 50s rhythm and blues, or the soul that came before rock and roll. Last week on the program, I featured part one of a two-part special highlighting Sun Records and their early rhythm and blues output. In part one, we focused on Sam Phillips and the founding of the label in 1952. We heard Sun's first release by Johnny London, as well as early releases by Joe Hill Lewis, Rufus Thomas, Dusty Brooks, Big Memphis Ma Rainey, The Prison Airs, Little Junior's Blue Flames, Dr. Ross, and Little Milton, or virtually all the records up through the end of 1953. On this week's show, part two, the final part of our Sun Records tribute, I'll focus on 1954 through the middle of 1955. Now, this was a very active and important time for Sun Records, because it was during this year and a half that we're going to be looking at that rock and roll was actually born. It was a hot July 5th back in 1954 in Memphis, Tennessee. At 706 Union Avenue, Elvis Presley walked in to make his first official recordings for Sam Phillips and the Sun label. The rest is history. And later on in the program, we're going to hear the late, great Sam Phillips talk about that very first session with Elvis. But first, let's kick off the show with a cat from Florida. He was a piano player and was brought to Sam's attention by Ike Turner, who did a bit of scouting for Sun Records from time to time. His name was Billy Emerson, and in his early career, he had once played in a band where everybody dressed up as outlaws. His outlaw of choice was Billy the Kid. So from then on, he became known as Billy the Kid Emerson. Here's his first release for Sun Records, which was recorded on January 11th, 1954, with Ike Turner and his band. Sam Phillips released it in February, and it was Sun Records' first release of 1954, the most important year in Sun Records history. Here's Billy the Kid Emerson kicking off this week's Juke in the Back with No Teasing Around.

What you say, man? How's everything with you? Tell me, what is the cat doing, man? Is it jumping much? Let's go in and look. Look at here. Woo! Yeah. Uh-huh. What's it all about, man? You doing all right, cat? Uh-huh. Do tell. Look at y'all in that corner, man. Look at y'all in that corner. Ain't that pretty? I'ma call him, man. I'ma call him. Woo! Come out. Woo! Lord, how much him? Lord, look at y'all. Look at y'all. Ain't that pretty? Look at y'all, Papa. Look at y'all. Look at y'all. Look at y'all. Look, watch me, man. Look at what? Lord, how much? You ain't gonna watch. Woo-hoo!

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Yeah, come on, another. Look, look, look, look, look, look. Ain't that something? Look, look. Watch me. I'm going to call that old gal. Hey, baby. Woo-hoo! Woo-hoo!

McCoy, Hot Shot Love, with the immortal Wolf Call Boogie. Man, there's not another record like that one out there, I'll tell you that. It was recorded on January 8th, 1954, and it was issued as Sun No. 196. Hot Shot Love never recorded anything else for Sun Records, but this is one of those records that just jumps right out of the Sun catalog. And before that, we kicked off part two of our two-part special on the rhythm and blues releases of Sun Records with Billy the Kid Emerson featuring Ike Turner on guitar and No Teasing Around. Up next, Sun No. 199 from blues legend James Cotton. He recorded this one in December of 53, but Sam Phillips didn't issue it until April of 54. Here's some very early James Cotton with My Baby. I'm Matt the Cat, and you're digging the Juke in the Back, 1940s and 50s rhythm and blues.

The great Little Milton Campbell on Son number 200 from April of 1954 with If You Love Me, featuring Ike Turner on piano and some great guitar licks from Little Milton himself. Now, just by listening to the couple of records I've played so far on this week's show, you can see how important Ike Turner was to Sam Phillips and his R&B offerings on Sun Records. That case is made yet again on this next record, The Snuggle, by saxophonist Raymond Hill, who started in Ike Turner's band back in 1951 and appeared on the classic Rocket 88 session held on March 5th, 1951. You can hear Jackie Brenston shout, "Blow your horn, Raymond," right before Raymond takes over and blows a mean saxophone on that classic tune. Well, Raymond didn't get along so well with Ike because Ike was accused of holding royalties back, so he left the band. But occasionally they would meet up from time to time, like on the 1953 session for Mystery Train by Little Junior's Blue Flames, and on this one, a one-day session from 1954. Listen closely and you'll hear Billy the Kid Emerson on piano and Ike Turner on guitar. But nobody outshines the session leader, Raymond Hill. He's blowing the saxophone on this fantabulous instrumental, The Snuggle. It's Sun number 204, and it was released in May of 54. I'm Matt the Cat, your Rockola jukebox operator, as we feature the Sun Records R&B Story Part 2. Here's Raymond Hill.

0: 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Linda Rosenberg, Ken Farger, Gail Kuntz, Mark and Marion McAlpine, Glenn Dicker, Michael Carter, Stephen Herman, and contributors Gary Cipollone, Maureen Russell, Valerie from Queens, Jeffrey Ehrlich, Scott Velarde, Bob Keller, Adrian Fidelani, Wayne Novak, Joe Costello. 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

0: Smokin' Guitar on James Cotton's second release for Sun Records. That's Cotton Crop Blues. James Cotton is, of course, playing harp on that record, but the lead guitar is none other than Pat Hare, and man, is he laying it down. I'm Matt the Cat, and you're digging the soul that came before rock and roll, here on the Juke in the Back, as we feature part two of our two-part special of the early R&B releases of Sun Records. And it's right here at July of 1954 that we reach a true milestone, not just for Sun and not just for the music world, but for American history. For it was on July 5th that a 19-year-old former truck driver came into 706 Union Avenue and laid down his first tune for Sam Phillips. That cat was none other than Elvis Presley. Elvis had already been to the Sun studio in July of 1953 to make a record which he claimed was for his mother, but in reality, he was just trying to be discovered. In July of 53, he cut My Happiness, backed with That's When Your Heartaches Begin. He was hoping Sam Phillips would be in the studio that day, would hear him, and record him. However, Sam wasn't there, so Sam's secretary Marion recorded Elvis and gave him his acetate single. Elvis paid $4 for that recording. Up now, let's hear the legendary Sam Phillips talk about that monumental, historical session held on July 5th, 1954, the day rock and roll was truly born.
1: Well, we'd been in four or five times and nothing really happened. And so I had come in the studio and told them that, hey, they could stay around and kick it around a little more, or they could go on home. And Elvis kept on his guitar. In the meantime, Scotty had taken off his strap on his guitar, and Bill had laid his bass down, his old upright doghouse bass. And Elvis cut down on this thing, and I mean, he just beat the hell out of the guitar. I mean, he'd break strings going and coming. And he started out, "That's All Right, Mama." Well, I'd heard that old song, but I mean, he had never offered it, you know, at all. In fact, I had no idea he knew it. When I heard that, man, I said, "Good God, this is what we're looking for."

Elvis on the immortal Sun number 209, That's All Right, from July of 1954. Sam Phillips had been looking for a sound, and through Elvis he finally found it. A white cat with more access to the mainstream, who could sing with the feeling of an African American. A true hybrid of black and white blues. He said that if he could ever find somebody like that, he could make $1 million. Well, after 5 releases for Sun, Elvis was starting to make waves, and the record labels were lining up. Sam Phillips ended up selling Elvis's contract

RCA Victor for only $35,000. He didn't make his million, but through his association with Elvis over the years, I'm sure Sam banked in more than $1 million. And even though Sam Phillips was recording some fantastic rhythm and blues, blues and rockabilly music during this time, Sun Records was not terribly profitable. In fact, they were losing money. So Phillips used the $35,000 he made off Elvis to keep the label going. And thank goodness he did, because he signed up cats like Carl Perkins, Jerry Lee Lewis, Charlie Rich, Warren Smith, Sonny Burgess, and so many more in the coming years. If it wasn't for selling Elvis's contract, we may never have gotten those recordings from Sun. Let's settle back into Sun's Rhythm and Blues catalog here on the Juke in the Back. We're going to jump ahead to November of 1954 and Sun release 212. Here's Dr. Ross, the harp player from Mississippi, who was born Charles Isaiah Ross, but got the nickname Doctor because he used to carry his harps in a black bag that resembled a doctor's bag. The good doctor is in if you got the boogie disease. I'm at the cat and I've had a lifelong infection with the boogie disease. Dr. Ross, I need you, baby.

got the boogie and boogie to see. 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Oh, doctor say I may get better, but I never get well. Look at here, doctor. Ain't you got some of that boogie disease medicine? If you ain't, give me one of those penicillin shots. Send that doctor on back over here now. Get well. The doctor say I may get better, but I never get well.

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All right, sing that dance over here. Yeah. Woo! You boogie something too, Doc. I ain't gonna get well. You done told me now. But I'm gonna keep on boogie.

a little bit of gospel from December of 1954 from the Jones Brothers on Sun Records. Up now, Billy the Kid Emerson returns from January of 1955 and Sun 214. Here's Move, Baby, Move, as we feature the rhythm and blues roots of Sun Records on the Juke in the Back, 1940s and 50s R&B.

Now it's time for the Great 78, where we take a thick piece of shellac and harken back to a time when 78 RPM records were king. And this week we're featuring another one of the few vocal groups that Sam Phillips recorded for Sun Records. The first one being, of course, the Prisonaires. The next one was the Five Tinos, a group of guys from Nashville, Tennessee. They featured Lutchery Jordan, Melvin and Marvin Walker, Haywood Hebron, and Melvin Jones. Their release was Sun number 222 in the summer of 1955. Sitting by my window is probably the A-side. For this week's Great 78, we're going to hear the B-side. Here are the Five Tinos with Don't Do That.

0: Man, that is one great blues record. Released in April 1955 as Sun 218, it was recorded by harp player Sammy Lewis and guitarist Willie Johnson on March 28, 1955. That's I Feel So Worried, a song that definitely gathers some inspiration from Little Junior's Blue Flames' first record, Feeling Good. But Sammy Lewis and Willie Johnson make that tune all their own. And it's a fantastic example of Sun Rhythm and Blues. Up next, Little Milton Campbell is back. From June of 1955, here's Sun number 220, Little Milton with Looking for My Baby. I'm Matt the Cat, and we're featuring the Sun Rhythm and Blues story, part 2, right here on Juke in the Back, the soul that came before rock and roll.
1: People, you know what? My baby's left me, and she hadn't come back. And I'm gonna get on this old train and see can I find her.

got no faith. The women nowadays try to take the man's place. If a woman come to your house and her face look like a man, bet your last I know

Eddie Snow from August of 1955 on Sun Number 226. Ain't That Right? A great mid-tempo blues and one of the last rhythm and blues releases for Sun Records. By this time, Sam Phillips was getting more and more into rockabilly. Of course, following Elvis's great success with Sun Records, Sam was trying that formula with other cats that he was bringing up, like Jerry Lee Lewis and Carl Perkins. And by this time, Sun Records had changed over to almost exclusively a rockabilly label, which it would remain until Sam Phillips finally sold off Sun Records to Shelby Singleton in the 1960s. By the late 1950s, Sam had basically turned the recording control of Sun Records over to cowboy Jack Clement. He became less interested in managing a record label and more interested in getting into other businesses, like owning radio stations and investing in the Holiday Inn hotel chain. We lost Sam Phillips, one of rock and roll's great visionaries, in July of 2003. But his legacy lives on, and you can go visit 706 Union Avenue in Memphis, Tennessee, to see the original Sun Studios. And if you want to hear more of the great music that I've played on this week's show, you can always check out the Complete Sun Singles, a tremendous set released by Bear Family Records out of Germany. I'm Matt the Cat, and I hope you've enjoyed my two-part special on the rhythm and blues roots of Sun Records. This concludes part two. I hope you'll join me again next week as we delve into another crate of great vintage rhythm and blues 78 RPM records right here on the Juke in the Back. Remember, soul, it's a feeling. And you'll get that feeling each week when you tune in to your source for 1940s and 50s rhythm and blues right here on the Juke in the Back. Let's go out with one more record by a cat who had been recording with Sam since 1952, Roscoe Gordon, who was from Memphis and sang in the infamous Beale Streeters. He recorded the insanely successful Booted with Sam in 1952. Phillips took that record and sold it to both Chess and RPM Records. They both released it in 52. Now Roscoe Gordon is back, and this record, Just Love Me Baby, was first released on a brand new subsidiary of Sun Records that Sam called Flip Records. Flip didn't last very long because there was already a Flip Records out in Los Angeles. So this song was also issued on Sun number 227 in September of 1955. Closing down this week's Juke in the Back with Roscoe Gordon and Just Love Me Baby. I'm Matt the Cat, and I'll catch you next time on the Juke in the Back. Goodbye, everybody.

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1: 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Thanks for listening, and have a great day.

And good morning. I was starting the program with an interesting piece of music there from Laurie Anderson, along with the Kronos Quartet, entitled Darkness Falls. Kind of apropos for this morning on Driftless Morning Thursday with Cab and Dave. Welcome to the program. I'm here from 6 until 8 every Thursday morning. And happy to be, and nowadays it's dark in the morning again. It is. And yeah, but anyway, interesting piece that was inspired by a piece I read in The Guardian this past week about the great Laurie Anderson and her next manuscript. God, the computer is really weird this morning. Terry! Laurie Anderson's next manuscript to be locked away for 88 years in a future library. Grammy Award-winning American artist selected as 13th person to submit written work to Oslo-based project. And it will remain unseen for 88 years as she becomes the 13th figure to contribute to the future library project, joining Margaret Atwood, Han Kang, Ocean Vuong, and other prominent authors who have written secret manuscripts. And they are stored in a specially designed silent room in the Deichman Bjørvika building at the Public Library in Oslo. And further, at the end of the project, the full anthology of texts will be printed using paper made from trees from the future library forest in Nordmarka in northern Oslo, where 1,000 spruce trees were planted by Katie Patterson, the artist behind the project. Well, I guess none of us will be around to witness any of that. Well, some of us will, if you little babies are tuned in this morning. Anyway, I've always liked Laurie Anderson. I thought that was interesting, and I'll play another tune for her right now if I can get the computer to work here. Another one from Laurie and the Kronos Quartet, entitled Dreams.

Don't you hate it when people tell you their dreams? You know, they say things like, I had this dream, and there was this man, and he was my father. No, wait. He was my uncle. No, wait. He was my father. Wait, I'm not sure. And you say, please don't tell me your dream. But they go on anyway. Yeah, it was my father, and he had this bloody severed head. And they tell you the dream like it's a movie that you might want to see sometime. And not something that's happening only in the back of their own head. You know, a while ago I was in Germany. And I walked into a huge recording studio. And in the middle of the studio was a man, wearing no clothes, playing the flute, and covered with flies. And there were enormous mics all over the room. And when I got closer, I saw that the flies were actually tiny microphones attached all over his body. And these mics picked up every little sound. So the engineers kept saying, we can hear your shirt rustling. Can you take it off? And a few minutes later, your pants are really loud. They're going to have to go too. And you know, the shoes are deafening. So he was standing there shivering and playing. And there were mics inside the flute too that recorded his breath as it blew through the tube and turned into notes. And in the mix, the sounds from all the microphones combined into a huge symphony. And when you put headphones on, the sound was really so spatial. The breath rushes into one ear and curves around the top of your skull in chords and harmonics, and turns around and around and blows out the other ear. So being in your head is like being in a huge, drafty bar with the wind blowing through. No, it wasn't like being in a head filled with brains and blood and teeth. Something completely light and empty.

Lucinda Williams covering a Nick Drake song there, Which Will, from Sweet Old World, 1992. Billy Strings before that with a sweet little waltz. And I was hoping during that, I didn't have anybody to dance with down here in this dark and lonely studio. It's so early in the morning, but it's never too early to waltz around the kitchen table there with Billy Strings and Deborah's Waltz. And Neil Young before that, from the masterpiece 1970 release of his After the Gold Rush, Tell Me Why. Tell Me Why You're Having Those Weird Dreams, Laurie Anderson, along with the Kronos Quartet that brought us Dreams, to begin that set at around 6:05 on this September 3rd. September! Excellent. I love September for multiple reasons. And yeah. Wait, I gotta click this button here. Okay. We're good to go. On the weather, the little forecast, it was really strange. Pulling out my driveway this morning, all of a sudden it started to rain. And there was only like 13 drops of rain that fell on top of my car. I was hoping for a little more so I wouldn't have to get a car wash. That's my nature's remedy for spending $10 on a car wash. Let nature do it. Yeah. Anyway, then it stopped. By the time I got to the road, it was over. But today, weather-wise, 74 right now. Nice and balmy warm. Going up to 86. Showers, then a chance of thunderstorms. And almost every day, including Labor Day. It looks like Saturday is going to be the best day. But chance. We've been having all these chances. And then it either doesn't rain or you get, there was a little tiny shower similar to the one I just described yesterday. While I was washing dishes, I thought, oh, it's raining. And by the time I went to close the window, it had stopped. And that seems to be the weird weather pattern right now. But that's, again, Mother Nature. And it's kind of nice. The garden, the vegetables, and I don't care about the lawn. I don't want that to get watered anymore. I'm tired of mowing. I think I'm mowing it right now for the last time because that's what I do. But, okay, I'm just rambling on a cup of tea here. Okay, Dave, what's next? September song. Yay, Willie Nelson.

surface, a seam about to split. There's smoke on the horizon.

Mary Gaucher, wow. Reckoning, the title track. I don't know if that's a single or I think it's a single off of her Alcohol and Adderall release is my interpretation of that. Hey, you're tuned to WDRT Viroqua. I'm just a flailing volunteer DJ here. My name is Cabin Dave, and it's Driftless Morning Thursday. That's when I get to come in here. I feel privileged, actually, to be doing this all this time. And, before Mary, it was Terracoft, some desert blues from Mali, and the name of the tune, Algahem, from their Aratan Azawad release. Gordon Lightfoot before that from my old Summertime Dream album from 1976, title track, Summertime Dream, reminding us that school has started and it's September, but it's still summer. It's still summer for nearly three more weeks until the equinox rolls around. And the set began with a rather nice and rowdy polska from, not a polka, there's a difference between a polka and a polska. A polska is a dance tune probably most often played in Sweden by Mats Berglund, in this case, Polska från Edda, along with, what's his name, Daniel, come on, mind, on guitar. And Willie Nelson began the set with September Song from his wonderful Stardust album from 1988. Yeah, it's going to be another day in the 80s. Chance of rain, just like every day. Chance of rain, which usually doesn't develop into much, but could be. Watch out for it. Always be prepared. And that's the weather. What else? Oh, I was going to... Sad day, August 31st, a few days ago, Wendell Berry passed away. And that coming on the heels of losing Dolly Parton last week. And I don't know, that's the way it is. And he was age 92. Wendell Erdman Berry, American novelist, poet, essayist, environmental activist, cultural critic and farmer closely identified with rural Kentucky. And if you have not read any of his wonderful novels from Port William, a little fictitious town filled with farmers and iconoclasts and amazing old-fashioned people. Yeah, you haven't read any good books yet. You can start out with Jaber Crow, written in 2000. That's one of them. It's just brilliant. And anyway, I have a little writing. We could call it a poem, but we'll call it a writing from Wendell Berry, one of my favorites. It may be that when you no longer know what to do, you have come to your real work. And that when we no longer know which way to go, we have come to our real journey. The mind that is not baffled is not employed. The impeded stream is the one that sings.

0: Finishing up the first hour of the program. Wow, did that go fast? With Phil Haywood, Minnesota finger picking champion. It's a gorgeous instrumental sequel to Constant Traveler from his Some Summer Day album. The Wallow Bogtrotters before that, with a fine old time piece of music. Walk Old Shoe, He'll Come a Dragon. From Hell Broke Loose and Valo, a Valo Bogtrotters retrospective. I can remember, I'm going to say 25 years ago, when they headlined the Gays Mills Folk Fest of Music and Dance. Fantastic show. And Dolly Parton, Linda Ronstadt, and Emmylou Harris before that, singing When We're Gone, Long Gone, from their Trio 2 release. And Donovan began the set with To Try for the Sun from his Fairy Tale, coming out of that little Wendell Berry reading. And community calendar coming up pretty darn quick. And Hal Borland's here too. And another whole hour of music and some September songs. Thanks for tuning in.
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2: 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On Saturday, September 5th, Viva Art presents from 11 to 1, Catherine Williams, a unique photographer talking about her process, bringing a 1982 Cadillac Fleetwood full of props and answering questions. Also on Saturday from 11 to noon, a vigil against violence in Gaza by Driftless Palestinian Solidarity until the violence ends. 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More information is on the Westby Farmers Market social media pages. On Sunday, September 6th, from 12 to 8 p.m., it's the 11th annual Deep Rooted Tasty Tomato Festival. 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
3: Excellent. Thank you so much. And a gentle reminder here. I'm going to be gone for the next 4 weeks, so there'll be replacements in my stead. That's why I love September. I get a little break. But on September 17th, DJ Jim Halberg will be doing the Thursday show, and it will also be the fall pledge drive for WDRT all day long from 6 a.m. to 6 p.m. And I'm imploring you right now to please dig out your piggy banks and put your hand behind the cushions in the couch. Try to find a little bit of jingle to help out with this modest little station down here on September 17th, and it would be so much appreciated. I know I hear from lots of folks throughout the year that they enjoy the program and some of the tunes that I play. And twice a year, it's time to help the little station, the modest little station. And it's not like we have... you know, if you come down here at 311 South Main, and you can pledge that way too, just come on in, and it's a lot of fun. 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None of that crap down here. 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Or you can start today at WDRT.org. Go there. And you can sign up to have a modest little sum automatically removed from your account, bank account every month. And you can start and stop at any time you want. So that's that little spiel right there. And we're all caught up with music. Now for the little Hal Borland reading from his 1 book entitled 12 Moons of the Year. Hal's own selections from his Nature editorials in the New York Times. For September 3rd, deliberate September. September is more than a month, really. It is a season, an achievement in itself. It begins with August's leftovers, and it ends with October's preparations. But along the way, it achieves special certainties and satisfactions. After summer's heat and haste, it even brings a sense of quiet and leisure in a year consolidated itself with its achievements. In the goldenrod's gleaming glory is the certainty of greater glory in birch and maple and aspen. Scattered bursts of flame in the sumac light fires that will spread to woodbine and swamp maple and dogwood and choke cherry. Asters frost the roadsides, reminder of frosty mornings ahead. And milkweed, floss, and thistle down are glinting reminders of chill, misty dawns to come. Fireflies are gone, but the stars begin to glitter in the deepening dusk. The cicada is stilled, but cricket and katydid are loud in the lengthening night. Bees are busy with a final honey hoard. The chipmunk lines his winter bedroom and stocks his granary. Squirrels harvest and hide the nut tree's bounty. But the green urgency is past, its ripeness almost complete. Even the days and nights near their time of balance as we approach equinox and harvest moon. Deliberate September, in its own time and tempo, begins to sum up another summer.

James Taylor imploring you to possibly lie down in the grass, but I would not advise that right now because it's raining. It is raining outside. As predicted in looking at the radar right here, looks like a pretty substantial blob of clouds and rain moving across from the west. So, yeah, that's the forecast for today. Warm and wet. We'll leave it at that. You're tuned to WDRT Viroqua and Cabin Dave here with your first morning Thursday, September 3rd. Kingston Trio before Mr. Taylor and Try to Remember Those Days of September. And before that, a lovely piano piece from Danish pianist Agnes Obel and September Song. And Neil Diamond began the set with, oh man, that was really nostalgic, that song to me. September Morn from 1979. Yeah. Playing the oldies, playing the newies, and having fun doing it. Thanks so much for tuning in and supporting community radio commercial free. Commercial free. Makes it just worth it. So worth it, because, you know, I like to listen to Brewers baseball games on the radio. And by the way, they whooped up on the Cubs again last night, 9-5, I believe. I went to bed before the final score, but they were, I think it was 7-5 when I went to bed at the end of the seventh inning. But, but the commercials are, I mean, it's really, you have to have your radio right by your side if you're listening to any kind of sports on the radio or TV, and be prepared to turn off the over-the-top commercials when they come on. And now they're even advertising for adult diapers. That's how desperate they become for money. Well, whatever. I was mentioning earlier, Laurie Anderson. Oh, Superman. Has contributed a manuscript that will not be opened for 88 years into a vault in Norway, some bizarre project. Oh, Superman.

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There were songs in old dusty books of love that's always been, sweet lovers in their glory who are now gone with the wind. Old-fashioned love words spoken then keep coming back around again. Nothing's changed except the names. Their love burned just like mine, before my time, before my time. And in the dim of yesterday, I can

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If some way they had seen and knew how it would be for me and you, they'd wish for love like yours, and they would wish for love like mine before my time, before my time.

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I am an Arab woman of color, and we come in all shades of anger. All my grandfather ever wanted to do was wake up at dawn and watch my grandmother kneel and pray in a village hidden between Yaffa and Haifa. 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But I will cross their barriers, their checkpoints, their damn apartheid walls, and return to my homeland. I am an Arab woman of color, and we come in all shades of anger,

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We are returning to Palestine. I am an Arab woman of color, and we come in all shades of anger.

Nigger, you tell me I send my children out to die, but those are your copters, your F-16s in our skies. And let's talk about this terrorism business for a second. Wasn't it the CIA that killed Allende and Lumumba? And who trained Osama in the first place? My grandparents didn't run around like clowns with white capes and white hoods on their heads lynching black people. Let me break it to you, there is no good occupation and no moral army. I am an Arab woman of color, and we come in all shades of anger. So one more person asked me if I can belly dance, live in a tent, and own a camel. And one more immigration officer stopped me and frisked me for having a tan he only wishes he had. And who's that brown woman screaming in a demonstration? Sorry, should I not scream? Forgot to be your every orientalist dream. Genie in a bottle, belly dancer, harem girl, soft-spoken Arab woman. Yes, master, no, master. Thank you for the peanut butter sandwiches raining down on us from your B-52s, master. Yes, my liberators are here to kill my children and call them collateral damage. I am an Arab woman of color, and we come in all.

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1: Yeah, okay, I will. That I get the point. Rafif Ziad, right there. Oh my gosh, that was wonderful. Shades of Anger here at WDRT Viroqua. Gordon Lightfoot before that from his Summertime Dream album, Protocol. Johnny Cash before My Time. Gary Stewart before that in 10 Years of This, that beautiful warbling voice of his. I love it. John Williams, not the orchestra guy, but John Williams, the accordionist from Chicago. And a couple of jigs, the Winnie Hayes jig and the Lonesome jig. Tears for Fears before that, a little bit of pop rock. Yeah, that's kind of unusual. Everybody Wants to Rule the World. And Laurie Anderson with Oh, Superman. Oh, there we go. One more piece of music. Midnight Oil imploring us, put down the weapons. Our school districts are clamoring for money for pencils, and our government is squandering $1 trillion on wars and weapons and nonsense and killing. Please.

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3: Good morning. 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

0: Stardate September 3rd. In the past decade, astronomers have heard almost 400 mergers between black holes. The signals were carried by gravitational waves, tiny ripples in space-time. They've revealed that some of the black holes probably had undergone earlier mergers, making them third-generation black holes. Gravitational waves are produced by the motions of any object, but the waves are extremely weak. So far, the only ones that have been detected were produced by mergers involving black holes or neutron stars, dense, heavy objects that come together in a fraction of a second. The characteristics of the waves reveal the masses of the merging objects. They also reveal how the objects were spinning and how they were orbiting before the merger. And those details provide hints to the existence of third-generation black holes. One example was discovered in late 2024. A black hole about 20 times the mass of the Sun merged with one about 6 times the Sun's mass. Scientists determined that the heavier black hole probably formed from an earlier merger. They even calculated the details of those black holes, about 7 and 13 times the mass of the Sun. Third-generation black holes probably form in places where lots of black holes are jammed close together, such as the hearts of star clusters. That keeps a merged black hole from escaping, setting up the possibility of more mergers ahead. You can find out about McDonald Observatory visitor programs at mcdonaldobservatory.org. And for the McDonald Observatory, I'm Billy Henry.
1: Hello, Rachel Bird here. Welcome to The Pause, an invitation to take a short break from our usual habits of outward-focused doing, thinking, and living in the past and future, instead giving ourselves the gift of coming inward and being present with what's right here, right now. So if your situation allows, I invite you to let go of whatever you were doing and allow your body to be in a comfortable position, sitting, standing, or lying down. If you're okay doing so, close your eyes, or if you keep them open, soften your gaze and rest your eyes on one object. Now bring your attention inward to explore what's right here, right now, by listening to my guidance as best you can, not so much doing, but just receiving, with curiosity and with kindness. And let's see what happens. The bell is the invitation to let go of whatever you were doing before, the invitation to come inwards and just check in and see, how is it right now? This mind and this body, how is it? So we can check in on the mood of the mind. Is it anxious? Is it calm? Is it agitated? Sleepy? High energy, low energy, just noticing the general mood or the tone of the mind. Not judging good or bad, it's just like this. And the body, how's the body? Tension, relaxation, agitation, low energy. However it is, it's just like this right now. Just sensing it's like this. And your invitation for the next few minutes is to invite relaxation in the mind and the body through exploring ways of relaxing the way we can grip or hold on to our experience, whether it's physical or mental. This gripping is often unconscious, and so can we become more aware of that, inviting it to just let go? So let's explore that. A good way to do this is to explore tension in the body. So we can do this systematically by doing a body scan. So just checking in, bring the awareness to the head area, noticing the overall sensation in the head, the overall energy. Is there any sense of tension that we can notice? Maybe the jaw, the eyes, commonly where we hold tension. And just noticing what's there. Not judging, just noticing what we do notice. And then intentionally tightening up all the muscles in the face, the head, you know, everything that we can think of in the head area, just consciously making them as tense as possible. And then relaxing them. And noticing how it is in the head right now, after tension, here's the relaxation. And then we can move the awareness down to the neck, the shoulders, upper back, same thing, just noticing. Do we sense any tension in the neck and shoulders, upper back? And then consciously inviting tension, tensing up the whole neck, shoulder, back area. Gripping, gripping, gripping. And then let go. And how does it feel now? Sometimes there's a greater relaxation when we consciously bring tension. And then we really notice how relaxation feels, how different it is. So we can move from the neck and upper back, down the arms, to the awareness of the hands and fingers. Same thing, just noticing the arms, the hands, the fingers, any place that we feel like we're holding tension. Unconsciously. And then inviting gripping of the hands, the fingers, the arms. Grip, grip, grip, grip, grip, and then relax. And how does that feel? In the hands, the arms. And then moving the awareness back up the arms, shoulders, into the back, upper back, middle back, lower back, and down into the lower back and the hip and thigh area, so the whole lower body. Just notice if there's any tension. A lot of us hold tension in our lower back, sometimes gripping in the hips area. Just noticing if we carry any tension there. And then intentionally gripping the whole lower torso area, the lower back, the hips, the buttocks, the thighs. Grip, grip, grip. Tight, tight, tight, and then relax. Noticing how it is right now. The lower back, the hips, relaxation. Then moving the awareness down the legs, and the thighs, the knees, the calves, down into the feet. And noticing on the way down if we're holding any tension there. Unconscious holding, can we become aware of that in the lower legs, the feet, the toes? And then consciously gripping, gripping, gripping the toes, the feet, the calves, the legs. Grip everything, grip, grip, grip, tighten. And then relax. And how does that feel? And then moving from the feet, up the shins, knees, thighs, back into the hips, that lower torso area, noticing if there's anything holding there, again, unconsciously. And move from there up into the torso, into the lower belly, the middle chest, the upper chest. So just noticing any holding of tension in the torso. Unconscious tension, holding. And then consciously tightening the torso, the belly, the middle chest, the upper chest. Maybe the shoulders come into play here. Just tightening the upper body. And then relax. And noticing how that feels. And then bring the awareness back up from the torso up into the head. And just sensing the movement of air coming from the nose or the mouth, moving down into the body, down into the lower belly, feeling the breath, the rhythm of the breath, and noticing if there's any holding or gripping there. Maybe we can consciously hold our breath, feel what that feels like, feel that tension. Then relax the breath. Just allow the body to breathe. Not controlling, not holding, just the body knows how to breathe if we just relax and let it. Breathing in is like this. Breathing out is like this. Relaxing the grip, allowing the body to just be at ease. Right here, right now. Breathing in, breathing out. And bring the awareness back to the surface, awareness of being here, and just noticing whatever we might have noticed during that exploration. You might want to try to do it again some other time through the day, practicing tension and then release. So thanks for joining me once again and being curious about what's going on right here in this mind and body. I invite you to take this pause into your daily life to see what you learn about yourself and the world. Till next time, take care.
2: Yeah, money. Without money, what would we do? We got a little idea, we see what's going on. They say the money is the root of all evil, but ain't nothing evil about money. Because we need that money to pay the bills, to pay the rent, huh? Banks falling, presidents scratching.

Time to get that money, you go out and sell everything.

Hello, everyone. This is Mr. Kappa speaking, and boy, have I got some special news to share with you. I'm going to be giving away two pairs of tickets to see Herb Alpert and the Tijuana Brass at their show at the Orpheum Theater in Madison, Wisconsin on Saturday night, September 19th. Yes, that's right. And all you need to do is send me your name and telephone number, and I will choose two winners to call live on the air on my Saturday morning, September 12th radio program. I know it's very exciting. To enter, simply email your information to misterkoppa@wdrt.org. That's misterkoppa@wdrt.org. 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

0: My daughter and son-in-law moved to Duluth from Brooklyn, New York in April 2020 during the pandemic. She was pregnant at the time, and they lived with us, both working remotely, until Walter's first birthday when they moved into a house just 3 miles away on Tisher Creek. I was in heaven, getting to spend so much time with Walter while Catherine and Michael were working, plus I got to start a new yard list. The house they moved to is next door to a good birding friend of mine, Bruce Munson. He and I started texting back and forth when one of us saw a good bird so the other could see it too, like great horned owl, blue-gray gnatcatcher, and wood thrush. This year, on January 23rd, while I was babysitting, he spotted a barred owl in his backyard close to his house. I couldn't see it from my daughter's place, but went over and saw it through his window. When a rarer bird is involved, to get the word out to a wider circle, Bruce and I both post to a local Rare Bird Report text group. Early in the morning on May 17th, 2022, I spotted a bird at my feeders that isn't rare in most of the state, but is very unusual up here, a field sparrow. It was new for both my backyard and county lists, so I sent a text to the group before heading to Walter's to babysit. The birders on that list know they can come right into my backyard as long as they close the gate behind them so our dog doesn't get out. Several birders showed up to see it. Then I got a group text message from Bruce, who'd spotted a mega rarity, a white-winged dove. And what on earth? He was looking at it in my backyard. I can't remember if there was ever a time when over a dozen birders saw a rarity in my backyard before I even knew about it. My son-in-law, Michael, had a pretty flexible schedule that day, so he gave me time off for good behavior. I raced home, and voila! The white-winged dove is a bird of the American Southwest, Mexico, the Caribbean, and Central America. In recent decades, the white-winged dove has been extending its range northward. Several birds were released in Dade County, Florida in 1959, and after the introduced population there got established, it expanded its Florida range northward too, so now I see it just about every time I visit my son in Orlando. Some plucky white-winged dove individuals have wandered far, far beyond even those range expansions. As of this year, there have been more than 36 sightings of white-winged doves in Minnesota. The first two sightings were all the way up here in Duluth. Parker Backstrom spotted the first when he was counting migrating birds at the Lakewood Pumping Station way back on October 13, 1985. That was less than a week after my son Tom was born, so I'd taken a few weeks off from counting, which was just as well. Parker had way more experience than I did with southwestern birds, and I might not have recognized it. The second Minnesota record of white-winged dove was on September 15, 1994, at Hawk Ridge. Like the first, it was a flyby, so no one not there on the spot at that moment had a chance of seeing it. The next Duluth sightings 15 years later were both in the fall of 2009. The first was in August, just a few blocks from my house, and the second was in October at Erie Pier. That bird stuck around for 7 days, so was seen by many, but not by me. I missed them both because I was working at the Cornell Lab of Ornithology in Ithaca, New York at the time. We went another 12 years before a white-winged dove turned up in Duluth again, the one in my own backyard. I was, of course, thrilled. Someone among the many birders there would, of course, have sent out the alert, but I was thrilled that it was Bruce Munson posting from my place while I was next door to his. This week, Bruce texted with a wonderfully cool rarity, a Carolina wren. I'd heard and taken photos of one on Park Point on April 10, 2024. There have been a few recent Duluth and northern Minnesota sightings of this southerly bird, including on August 14th when one was reported up in Grand Marais. But this beautiful, charismatic wren with the big, beautiful voice, the state bird of South Carolina, is always lovely to see and especially to hear. Bruce originally heard and saw it on the morning on August 25th, but it flew off before I could get away from home. Then about 5 p.m., he saw it again and texted me, and I was there in a flash. It disappeared just before I got there, but Bruce and I kept a lookout. A thunderstorm was looming, and I was close to giving up when suddenly a beautiful song rang out briefly. I had the bird in view for a minute or two on a closed umbrella on Bruce's deck. It took off just before the downpour materialized. I retreated to my daughter's house to spend time with Walter until the storm let up and then headed for home. The bird must have stuck around there somewhere. Bruce heard and saw it again yesterday morning, the 26th. Neighbors share gossip, cups of sugar, and a lot of other things. Bruce is the best kind of neighbor. He shares wonderful birds. I'm Laura Erickson, speaking for the birds.
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0: Hello and welcome to Landward, readings of place and season, with this special edition from the Landward Poetry Project, inviting poems from all over Wisconsin. I'm Catherine Young. I live, farm, and write in Richland County in the Driftless area of Wisconsin. Today I'll be reading a poem by Joan Wheezy Johannes of Port Edwards, Wisconsin, Rental Cottage Sold. For so many people in Wisconsin, there's an important connection to a home away from home and all the layers of memory that fill it, especially when autumn comes. Here is Rental Cottage Sold. 20 years of memories rustling like bats in rafters, ashes in a coffee can left by his widow last week. Rustling like bats in rafters, how can we throw him out? Left by his widow last week in this place we also love. How can we throw him out on our final family vacation in this place we also love? We all leave pieces of ourselves on our final family vacation, ashes in a coffee can. We all leave pieces of ourselves. 20 years of memories. You have been listening to a poem by Joan Wheezy Johannes of Port Edwards, Wisconsin, Rental Cottage Sold. This poetry is brought to you from the Landward Poetry Project with the support of Community Radio WDRT and the Wisconsin Fellowship of Poets, celebrating reading, writing, and fostering poetry. More information at WFOP.org. Many thanks to volunteer and poet Isaiah Yanish for his help in producing this program. This is Catherine Young for Landward. 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
2: Good morning and welcome to Conversations on WDRT, where we are bringing back the fading art of lively dialogue. 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
3: Good morning and welcome to Conversations, a show on WDRT, where a series of interviewers discusses topics with a series of interviewees. This morning, I have the great pleasure of speaking with Mr. Jerome McGeorge, a man who wears many hats in the community. Welcome, Jerome.
4: Well, thank you, Eddie, and pleased to be with this audience.
3: It's an awesome responsibility to be Jerome. Why don't you just start off by telling us a little bit about your childhood?
4: Well, there's two big stories in my childhood. One, contracting polio at 7 in 1948. And I was paralyzed for a few months in a children's memorial hospital, and that I once was released from the hospital, which was a life-changing experience into my inner mind, my inner life, in that I was alone in a hospital room and there was no television, there was no radio, and we never left bed. Now, I had a recovery with a lot of love from my mother, my family, and interestingly, I developed a passion for pole vaulting, which was an unconscious, boyish decision, and yet was an intuitive physical therapy for someone learning to walk and then run again. And it became an obsessive passion. Certainly, I have wonderful memories of my passion for pole vaulting. And in the recovery period and becoming a well-rewarded pole vaulter, my father died when I was 12. He, 39, mother, widowed with the three of us, me being the eldest, and of course, both of those happenings in boyhood were occasions for grief, occasions for lack of understanding coming to insightful understandings. And so I look back on these events of my boyhood, and I'm grateful. I had a very strengthening boyhood, particularly for the two events I just referenced, and the lessons learned have benefited me now at 84 in 2025. I have a lot to be grateful for.
3: Indeed, indeed. Moving into your young adulthood or early adulthood, did you attend college, and when was this?
4: This, of course, was in the 60s. I first began college in my freshman year in 1959. College was a disappointment to someone who had real scholarly ambition, and by that I mean wanting to be uplifted and to be stimulated and to be excited about learning. And certainly I was afforded such occasions, and yet I was also afforded many boring classroom experiences. And so I didn't take a degree until I was 24, as I kept dropping out each time earlier than the last. Early adulthood, and the astrologer in me wants to introduce the generic Saturn return phenomenon. And the Saturn return astrological theory says that until Saturn returns to its original birth, or what we call our natal position, that we are developing human beings, and even modern definitions of adulthood, typically these days beginning at 18 with voting rights, other adult freedoms and responsibilities. However, at 18, we have not had the developmental experiences of work and money and career, nor have we begun the parenting adventure for those of us who were to become parents. So that at a first Saturn return at 29, we end a development period in our life cycle, and from 29 until approximately 58, we are in adult powers. We are the ones carrying the world, raising children, having careers, and fulfilling all the functions that are necessary in a society. I also, having now approaching the third Saturn return, I advise people 58, 59, 60, you're a baby old person. I identify as a very experienced old guy.
3: So after college, you ended up making your way to New York City to work in a very interesting field, which was the oil companies. Tell us about how you found your way there.
4: maybe not a straight line path. Certainly, as in my early fathering, I had the mistaken opinion that I couldn't be a serious father if I didn't have a degree. So with much greater will, I returned and received a degree. And subsequently hired on to the Sinclair Oil Corporation in Chicago, Illinois. 6 months later, figures from world headquarters in New York, Sinclair being a world oil and energy company, that I accepted the transfer and spent 3 years until 1970 in an oil company financial career. My wife, the mother of my children, accused me of being a hypocrite in a critical instance of Vietnam War reaction, and that I was shouting at the television in my frustration, my anger. And my wife, not at all gently, told me I was the worst kind of hypocrite. And retreating from her in a short period, I realized I was a hypocrite. I identified my education was as a progressive, and that I thought human rights were very important, that good governance was very important, and some I was still the true believer from my patriotic religious young adulthood. The watershed of 1970, which is in many ways a social watershed, an economic watershed, an ecological watershed, that the world since 1970, which was a peak of the American Empire post-World War II, and that in the American imperial adventure, misadventure, we call Vietnam, including the neighboring nations of Cambodia, and that in the post-1970 period, the American standard of living has stagnated. The middle class has shrunk, that homeless, the widespread phenomenon of anxiety and depression has grown. And I observe that the last 50 years, post-1970, have been a decline of the American empire, and we are just about to celebrate our 250th anniversary, and we shall see as to what is our look at the future.
3: So after this sort of watershed moment of realizing hypocrisy in your life, working for an oil company and at the same time being somewhat disgusted with the current state of politics and economics, you made a real change and headed to the other coast and led another life. You want to tell us a little bit about that period?
4: That was, in some ways of telling, a radicalization, or another relatively new word concept, desocialization. And desocialization, using this word concept, is a realization that the only way to take control of our lives, to return more power to our local environment, to inspire one another to local levels of creative desocialization, creative unplugging from the corporate controls over our life, the corporate and government controls, the surveillance, and the long list we might recite, that it is a time for local empowerment. And that was true back in 1970, 71, 72 in the Bay Area, California, that the corporate control over government, over the marketplace, over employment, and the whole corporate structure, that I'm someone who thinks a lot about democracy and its characteristics at a time when there's so much agreement that democracy is threatened. And democracy begins at home, that we are in a period I have been reading recently of bioregional emphasis and activism, which is, of course, a place-centeredness where is our watershed reality? What are the characteristics of our soil? What is the geology of our place? And the bioregional movement is a complex set of ideas merging ecological and social and economic. In fact, I have been saying for about 30 years now, economics must equal ecologics. And of course, that is a hope and a prayer as I speak it, because economics is destroying ecologics, and that we must, in locally empowering, becoming more democratic and socially adept with one another, co-inspiring, co-creating a more local power over both the corporate and the governmental, especially the federal government. It is a truth to contemplate. Over my Wisconsin lifetime, beginning in 1941, that the state of Wisconsin has given more to the federal government than it has taken. That is a rare status for the state of Wisconsin and others like neighboring Minnesota, where that is also true. And so that thinking in a bioregional way, how can we strengthen one another in our collective lives and betterment of our collective reality?
3: So at some point, after having this bioregional realization, you moved back to the Midwest, and particularly to the Driftless region. I believe you first settled around Dell. Is that correct?
4: It is correct, Eddie. We came to Wisconsin, back to Wisconsin, in 1975, exactly 50 years ago as we are speaking. It was a definite back-to-the-land consciousness motivating me, and like-minded folks who purchased a collective farm together just north of Dell, as you mentioned. The idea was, oh, collective ownership, collective living together, and we were a very strong cooperative in the agreements at that Upper Wooster farm north of Dell. Out of that experience came connections with the Kickapoo Stove Works, with Passages, the program for victims of domestic violence in Richland Center, and then to forming Crop Cooperative Organic Valley.
3: And that story of the forming of Organic Valley will be the subject of the next question after our break. You're listening to Conversations on WDRT. I'm speaking with Mr. Jerome McGeorge. We'll be right back.

0: And you're listening to Conversations on WDRT. My guest this morning is Mr. Jerome McGeorge, one of the principal founders of Organic Valley, an astrologer, a great grandfather, and an all-around sweet guy. Jerome, you were explaining the early days of forming the cooperative known as CROP or Organic Valley. How did that all come about from your point of view?
1: It came about with a primary motivation to come to the aid of family farms at a time, at an extreme, there were suicides before and after farm auctions. It was a time of failing family farms that had really began in the 1950s, but by the late 1980s was at crisis stage. That the motivation to aid family farms led to the concept of organic agriculture, organic food. And that organic food, for reasons of its natural purity, would be able to earn a premium, which would be an aid, if not a lifeline, to failing family farms. In the coming together of the co-op in 1988, the first emphasis was on growing vegetables, and Wisconsin has a very rich history of growing vegetables and some apple orchards. And that the idea, if we could earn an organic premium for fruit and vegetables, we could definitely enhance farm incomes. The final thought in our thinking, after realizing organic agriculture, and I need to emphasize, in 1988, the word organic had almost no meaning. It had almost no meaning among the farmers of America or other parts of the world. And there was only one corporation, Cascadian, that had organic food in its advertising and offerings. So the idea, which the Wisconsin Department of Agriculture and the University of Wisconsin School of Agriculture both mocked our intentions as we tried to join in discussions of an organic premium for family farms. The third piece of the crop cooperative mission became our insistence on organizing a cooperative. And it could not be a corporation. Corporations had too much baggage in terms of the corporate food and agricultural interest, and corporations in general. Corporations in the last couple hundred years of what we call the Industrial Revolution have been murdering the environment, and that there is a great amount of ecological damage that is ongoing, And the organic movement is a slow-growing antidote to corporate food that has become dangerous. So that the Organic Valley story is a triple mission to family farms, to the organic movement worldwide, and to the cooperative movement also worldwide, where from headquarters nearby in Lafarge and Cashton, we engage the world, including, interestingly, a big customer of ours is the Pentagon, and they buy a lot of Organic Valley products to distribute at military installations around.

0: around the world. But also, it is a tribute to Organic Valley that the Pentagon recognizes the market demand among military families worldwide. We also have allies Australia, New Zealand, allies in China, allies in Central America and South America, and that we represent an attempt to make the world a better place for better food, for better health for all of us. That Organic Valley is now in 40-some states. It's in all 50 states as far as marketing, and it still is rooted here in the Driftless region with headquarters at both Lafarge and Cashton. That the Organic Valley story is the only cooperative that is involved in the international collaboration of our triple mission. That the co-op is now born in 1988 at approximately 38 years of duration, and we have just had a most wonderful 2025, and the cooperative, the enterprise known to the world as Organic Valley, is thriving.
1: It is an amazing story, and definitely one of the key industries in this area. As you were talking about the triple mission of saving family farms, promoting organic agriculture, and most importantly, promoting the idea of cooperatives. At that point in 1988, as you said, organics was almost unheard of. The concept of a cooperative is a long-standing concept in at least U.S. history with, you know, from its founding, we've had waves of these cooperative movements that have come and gone, or maybe we should say come and have been taken down by the industries that they're trying to compete against. Can you tell us a little bit about the history of cooperatives in this country and the ideology behind them and what they mean as opposed to a traditional corporation?
0: Interesting to the predominantly Wisconsin and maybe a few Minnesotans in the audience, and we have been talking bioregional consciousness, that the cooperative movement at 1970, a watershed year I was speaking about recently, that at 1970, 70% of all the cooperatives in the United States, including a lot of food marketing, retail marketing cooperatives, but 70% of all the co-ops in America were in Minnesota and Wisconsin, and that a tribute to the Scandinavian, German, North European influence, where cooperative movement was imported to this part of the upper Midwest by those Scandinavian, North European folks who found Wisconsin, Minnesota so like their homeland, and that they bequeathed us a progressive cooperative inheritance. Now, Wisconsin and Minnesota do not any longer have 70% of all American co-ops, but obviously,

We want an ethic of citizens self-motivated, citizens responsible as individual, freely associating with one another in helpful and harmonious ways, that the saving of our democracy is this similar attitude of cooperating, of sharing. And we live in a culture that emphasizes having and competing, and consider that, as I know so well from my beloved Iroquois Confederacy researches and understandings, that the Iroquois created, and we think maybe 800 years ago, when the peacemaker and the beginning of the Confederacy was born out of warring nations and the harmful treatment of human beings transforming into paths of cooperation, into paths of harmony, into, above all, the path of peace, that we are nonviolent with one another, and we have an ethic like the Confederacy of nonviolent behavior, that we do mean to co-inspire and co-create in this peaceful and harmonious environment, and we, in the spirit of cooperation, in the spirit of cooperatives, we realize our mutual aid for one another, that we are stronger when we are more together, and we are an extreme of individualized behavior, as I observe the situation in the American culture today, that we have too much violence in our culture, too much standing military, too much police power, and that we need not an emphasis on violence, but an emphasis on peace, not an emphasis on conflict, but an emphasis on harmony. And over the centuries of the Iroquois Confederacy, it is worth emphasizing, they went hundreds of years, no jails, no standing military, no elements of coercion, and that it is a matter of right intention and right thinking that we begin again to create cultures that are in a primary emphasis on peaceful, nonviolent behavior and creating harmonious working conditions for the work that needs to be done. The cooperative movement will be an option that we have currently, and that the corporate model, just think of it, with especially the giant multinational corporations with powerful executive, that the modern corporate CEO is an empowered dictator who can tell his people how to dress, what they can talk about, what are the rules of their work behavior, and indeed, what is their compensation. That the cooperative model is a model for a better humanity.

0: the corporate model is for a more profit driven to the few, to the exclusion of the many.
1: You mentioned this idea of bioregionalism, and I know that's been important for you throughout your life. When did you first sort of grasp that concept, and how do you see it influencing this area? We have a very unique and very well-defined bioregion here, both in the Driftless bioregion, this large, unglaciated, ancient land we live on, but also in the Great Lakes themselves. How do you see this vision of bioregionalism helping to evolve us into the future?
0: Eddie, I have a big smile remembering way back at the first year of WDRT going on the air, and you and I were part of a four-part series on bioregional thinking. Bioregional thinking, as I was starting to say earlier, is a place-centeredness. All of us, and where we call home, is a very shaping, a very strong beginning with ecological consciousness. And so bioregionalism, some to emphasize the two great tasks that each one of us as newborns is challenged with. And the first task that we all are challenged with is our relationship to the living creation, our relationship to all other life, what we call nature, and that how do we become deeper acquainted, deeper rooted in our place, or less so, but bioregional thinking begins with place-centeredness. And of course, here in the paradise of the Driftless, the world for our home place is forest. If you take an arc of about 20 miles from here at WDRT headquarters, where I am speaking from, and that in an approximate 20-mile radius where the broadcast can be picked up, some places longer, and of course, this is very geologically challenging Driftless area where the farms must be small. We do not have the extensive agriculture of the Great Plains immediately south in Iowa, Illinois, Indiana, and that in this Driftless area, perhaps two-thirds and perhaps more of our WDRT radius zone is forest, and that it is the forest which we have a deep responsibility for its health, for the good air that all these trees help us to, for the sacred waters of this bioregion, that we might, in bioregional thinking, as far as a broader expanse, consider the states of Minnesota, Wisconsin, Michigan, which on the west, the origin of the Mississippi, Missouri, Ohio River watershed, the magnificent riverine, heart of America, and that to the north of our sacred waters bioregion, as we have playfully named it, is Lake Superior, and then Lake Michigan dividing the states of Michigan and Wisconsin. Further on the east, bordered by Lake Huron, and yet the southern boundary of all of these three states is the artificial straight line drawn by cartographic experts, that is, map makers. And the world, when we think of it as from bioregional perspective, is irrationally, in a major irrational pattern of nation states, of an incredible range of population and territorial expanse, and that nation states often cluster more than one bioregional reality or violate bioregional reality, and that we must, if we are going to be stewards of our environment in all the sense that we are growing into ecological responsibility, and as I mentioned earlier, transforming our economics into ecological harmonious, that we can no longer not consider the economic impact on our ecological reality. And so bioregionalism, then, if we all have the major life challenge, what are we as natural beings in the living creation? A second challenge each of us is born into is the world of human affairs.
1: And we'll take a second break quickly, and we'll come back and continue on that exploration. This is Conversations on WDRT. I'm Eddie Nix, and I'm speaking today with Jerome McGeorge. We'll be right back.

0: And welcome back to Conversations on WDRT. My name is Eddie Nix, and I'm speaking today with Jerome McGeorge. Jerome, you were just discussing bioregionalism, which brings into the scope of things the environment, and with it, the feminine. You wanted to discuss the idea of ecofeminism and how that has a major place in your life.
1: Indeed. A major place in my life and a growing realization over my last 40 years and some the introduction of Native American culture, Native American history, and adventures with Native American leaders. And of course, I was mentioning the Iroquois Confederacy, where in the purest democracy that we know of, everyone was equal, and that the women in Iroquois country were organized in clan mother circles. And the Iroquois Confederacy has 50 traditional chiefs among scattered over the six nations of the Iroquois, that in those chieftainships, if a chief dies, the circle of clan mothers attached to that chieftainship names the new chief. Critically, the women can also recall a chief, and that if in local or national affairs, the women, which so influenced the founding fathers of America, had a veto power over anything the men in protocol, in assembly, in their council fire style, might decide, that it was an incredibly balanced society with women completely in control of their sexuality and reproduction. So the ecofeminist, which is also a strong harmony with bioregionalism, but consider that at the heart of ecofeminism, and eco is ecological and feminist, that is the insight that many psychologists have developed, and for me, most brilliantly by Carl Jung, the animus theory, that for all males in their incarnation in male identity need to develop their inner feminine, that male energy is animus, and that the I Ching, the yin-yang balance, that men develop their inner feminine, women develop their inner masculine, and so the result is a much superior equality of gender reality, so that I am a whole human being, not a gender specialist as either a female or a male. That ecofeminism, what anthropologists have also called matrifocal society, is a society that recognizes the essential parenting of mothers, One way to understand the difference in sexual reproduction between men and women is that the sperm cell that men produce is, in a comparison of mass, biomass, 1/4,000th of an egg cell, a unified egg cell. So that the contribution of men to parenting is essentially what we call the DNA package, the generic genetic package of humanity, which of course is different in each sperm cell and each egg cell, but that the egg cell is so much more complex as well as so much more mass, and that the reality of human parenting is so much this contrast of the male sperm and the female egg in their relative contributions. So that, especially for males, to realize their feminine, their anima consciousness, is a definite necessity for wholeness at the level of our humanity. And so ecofeminism and bioregionalism is, in a matrifocal way of speaking, what we call Earth Mother and all the reasons why we identify with Mother as Earth. And that my astrology is deeply informed by the mantra, as above, so below. As below, so above.
0: And let's look at that astrology. You are known in the community as an astrologer, probably more than anything. And I know you've spent the majority of your life studying this most esoteric subject. Why don't you tell me a little bit about that journey, the importance, in your opinion, of astrology and astrological understandings, and where you feel we sit right now as humanity looking through the lens of astrology? And I think we have about 4 minutes left.
1: Well, 4 minutes, it can be a long time. And Eddie, I want to respond in a stream of consciousness from the ecofeminism that there is a renaissance of astrology, perhaps as long as this 21st century, but it is notable that this renaissance of astrology is identified as so many younger women becoming astrologers. And it is certainly a much more feminine tide than it is young masculine. And there are some wonderful male astrologers. But the world of astrology is, in one way of understanding, that each of us, as above, so below, is a solar system. That within me, there is a sun consciousness, a sun reality, but also a lunar reality. And to distinguish among those two most important astrological symbols, that the sun is much more what we call our soul and our soul song and our karmic inheritance, and that it is important in my thinking, and it cannot be stated with certainty, but I believe I have a deep faith in reincarnation. I also think, in harmony with that statement, that the Jewish, Christian, and Islamic peoples believe, at least some, that we only have one life to live, and so it is taught. I disagree and can point to the reality that in China and India, far and away the two largest nations on earth, reincarnation is alive and well. Here in America, 30 to 40% of Americans, when polled, respond that they can see or allow for reincarnation, and yet also are under the dominant teaching of our particular culture, in distinction from China or India or Indonesia, another large nation, that we do have many lives to live, and that in my own consciousness, I have met and have been introduced to the idea that my chart shows that I am a reincarnate astrologer, and that the Vedic philosophy, the Vedic astrological tradition, has much more to teach about reincarnation astrology than anything in the Western world. That astrology is a science of first knowing self, and not just the sun and the moon, but our whole spectrum of planets that each of us represents, that consider that you are a solar system in your being, and that you are a magical person in a deeper understanding of self.
0: Jerome, I wish we could talk for hours and hours about this, but we're at the end of our time. This has been Conversations. I've been speaking with Jerome McGeorge, and it's been a wonderful pleasure. Merry Christmas.
2: 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This is Mr. Coppa speaking, and boy, have I got some special news to share with you. I'm going to be giving away two pairs of tickets to see Herb Alpert and the Tijuana Brass at their show at the Orpheum Theater in Madison, Wisconsin on Saturday night, September 19th. 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
8: 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On Saturday, September 5th, Viva Art presents from 11 to 1, Catherine Williams, a unique photographer talking about her process, bringing a 1982 Cadillac Fleetwood full of props and answering questions. Also on Saturday from 11 to noon, a vigil against violence in Gaza by Driftless Palestinian Solidarity until the violence ends. 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More information is on the Westby Farmers Market social media pages. On Sunday, September 6th, from 12 to 8 p.m., it's the 11th annual Deep Rooted Tasty Tomato Festival. 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
1: when in the valley,
0: who I gonna stay?
1: Who I gonna stay?
0: My soul got happy.
1: Soul got happy.
0: I stayed all day.
1: I stayed all day.
0: My hands got stuck.
1: Hands got stuck
0: to the gospel plow.
1: Gospel plow.
0: And I wouldn't give nothing.
1: Wouldn't give nothing.

0: Good morning, good people. It's Sarah Caldwell sitting live in Studio A at your community radio station. 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It's time for another edition of Que Sera Sera. It's First Things First, being the first Thursday of September. And I have with me in the studio my good friend Charmaine.
1: Good morning, everyone. What's happening?
0: That's a good question. We started with the Swan Silvertones with Seek, Seek. And that's off of an album, Amen, Amen, Amen, the Essential Collection on the Rock Beat label from 2015. That was followed by a traditional sung by the Brotherhood Singers, I Shall Not Be Moved, also known as We Shall Not Be Moved. It's an African-American spiritual hymn and protest song dating back to the early 19th century American South. It was likely originally sung at revivalist camp meetings as a slave jubilee. The song describes being, quote, like a tree planted by the waters, end quote, who, quote, shall not be moved, end quote, because of faith in God. Secularly, as We Shall Not Be Moved, it gained popularity as a labor union song and protest song of the civil rights movement. The song became popular in the Swedish anti-nuclear and peace movements in the late 1970s. And then we finished the set with Abby Lincoln off of Abby Sings Abby on the Universal Music Jazz France label from 2007. The World Is Falling Down. I noticed you were dancing away there during that set.
1: Yeah, some good bops. Good beats.
0: Good beats. Well, our heart is beating and we're here and we're going to keep going with Ava Cassidy off of her album Songbird. And Time Is a Healer.

0: It's getting to know you, which means that I have a basket and I do a completely random drawing. Unless my friend Charmaine is here and then I give the basket to her. She closes her eyes and does a completely random drawing. And which hand's turn is it today?
1: I think my right hand's going to be doing the drawing.
0: Okay, did you give the basket a good shake?
1: Shaking it right now.
0: Okay.
1: Okay, ready?
0: Sink your teeth into it.
1: Okay.
0: Oh my God.
1: Ooh, what?
0: Okay, we'll see. I reserve the right to choose. One is a very faded piece of construction paper, which means it was sitting in my gratitude jar in 2015.
1: Wow.
0: On the top of the refrigerator.
1: It's a good memory you have there.
0: Well, I happen to know these things. I have a photographic memory. Okay, what does it say?
1: Oh, doing my radio show.
0: I was very grateful. And what is this other one? Oh, well, this one's really sweet, too. I don't know. It's hard to say.
1: It has a lot of words on it.
0: It does.
1: Must be a story.
0: Choices. Well, everyone knows how grateful I am for doing my radio show, so maybe we'll just let that one go. We'll put it back in the basket, and I'll just read the words on the paper. We'll stop that, and what it says. Most people know I grew up in California near San Francisco, and my family and I used to go to the San Francisco Aquarium. And you walk in and immediately was the crocodile area down below. And people threw pennies in for wishes into their water. And I was just a very vivid memory that I have of going to the aquarium and seeing those poor crocodiles down there with pennies all over them. Hopefully they got something good from all that copper. And then there's just some other stuff on the back. The Japanese Tea Garden in Portland, Oregon. A beautiful place to visit. So that's today's Getting to Know You. We got two for the price of one.
1: Great.
0: How about
1: deal.
0: That?
1: It's a great deal.
0: And how did you like that set? That had a request. Charmaine is here with me in the studio today for First Things First, and she gave me that request by Bob Dylan, and I'm just going to go over the songs we heard so we don't forget to start with Eva Cassidy off of Songbird, Time is a Healer. That's a beautiful song, isn't it?
1: It sure is. I don't know if I agree with time being the healer. I mean, you know, love breaks your heart, so love is what heals. Right? Didn't she say that?
0: Or yeah.
1: Was that in a different song? Okay.
0: Well, I mean, I think that it takes time to heal.
1: Definitely.
0: Yeah, and I've heard it said that Christ's gift to us is time.
1: Yeah.
0: And then, so your request was by Bob Dylan, Forever Young.
1: Love that song. I think he wrote that for his kid.
0: Yes, he did.
1: I've been thinking about my kids a lot lately. It's just a beautiful prayer to sing over them.
0: Yeah, and I actually also just last night had a dream about my two youngest who are in their 30s, and it was just so sweet to be with them. Mm-hmm. Sometimes it's hard to dream about them, but last night that dream gave me hope and happiness. And also the idea of staying forever young is kind of my MO. People will know me as the caring clown character, Silly Sally, and also I like to blow bubbles and generally act from that very joyfully young part of me that celebrates life and wants to share that with people. I think it's important as we age

0: I do too. It's beautiful. That's why I like hanging out with little kids, because they haven't lost their sense of wonder yet.
1: Yeah.
0: I sometimes don't have the courage to just like blow bubbles at strangers like you do.
1: It takes practice. It takes a willingness.
0: Like if I had kids with me, it's different, but you're so brave about that.
1: Well, I'm an Aries, so I'm kind of out there, you know?
0: Okay.
1: And Enya followed that with Only Time off of A Day Without Rain. And then we had The Birds with Turn, Turn, Turn. And the words are from the book of Ecclesiastes. And also the song is by Pete Seeger. Mm. So
0: great tunes. Love them.
1: Yeah. A Time for Peace. Swear It's Not Too Late. And then we had NRBQ off of Brass Tacks with Getting to Know You. And this is Sarah Caldwell. You're listening to my show, Que Sera Sera. And we're going to get started on the next set now with Bill Miller.

0: That was a powerful set.
1: It was.
0: That was the Los Angeles Master Chorale with Grant Gershom, music director, live from the Walt Disney Concert Hall off of the album 50th Season Celebration and on their own label from 2013. Every Time I Feel the Spirit by William L. Dawson. And before that, we had Al Green off of his album Call Me on the Fat Possum label from 2009. The track Jesus is Waiting. And I made some notes. I wrote some notes. Okay. Well, I wrote Pray for Our Enemies. And I wrote that help me, you know, my pride gets in the way sometimes of asking for help from Jesus and or from anyone who might be having more experience, strength, and hope than I do in the moment. And it's always just been my question, like, you know, I want thy will be done, but developing my own will has just taken me forever and a day to have the strength to stand and be confident. And then I thought about humility and having confidence in a power greater than myself. You know, what a journey that's been for me.
1: Yeah.
0: Do you have any thoughts?
1: I love the song. I love his voice. pride and thinking we're, well, it depends on your background, but thinking we're strong enough to handle life on our own is so prideful. When Jesus is just waiting, all we have to do is call to him, and he's got like a stick of dynamite to break through any wall that's like holding us back.
0: Okay. Yeah, like I talk about, I want to be teachable, and I think I've learned a lot about that lately. I think relationships are, you know, all of our relationships, any relationship at work, in our lives, just that willingness to be teachable and not take things personally, that's really helped me a lot lately, to reframe things instead of going following this very dark narrative into the worst case scenario.
1: That's awesome that you're learning that at your young age.
0: I get lots of practice. I mean, you could remind me when I forget, okay? Because take things personally is that it's the other side of the coin, isn't it?
1: Yeah.
0: It's
1: well, I think humility is like thinking of others as more important than yourselves. So we don't have to take their painful comments so personal when, what is that phrase you say? Their pain is equally as valid as yours or something.
0: Yeah, I can't remember where I read that or if I heard it. And, well, speaking of pain, the song before that by Alanis Morissette, You Learn. And I wrote, pain is the great awakener.
1: Yeah, it's very true.
0: And we could try to run from pain. I mean, I think I've spoken about that before. You know, tobacco, the use of tobacco runs in my family. I have a genetic predisposition for using tobacco. And I just have to cut myself a little slack, but I do. I've picked it up again, organic, you know, tobacco, but still, it's very addictive. And I notice that it's just pain. It's just a way to kind of calm my nerves. And but it in the long run, I think probably, you know, Jesus or my higher power would help me a lot more consistently if I could turn my pain over instead of hanging on to it with my clenched fist right. As part of my identity, you know? Mm-hmm. And that's why I think that song is so amazing, because we do learn. We learn when we laugh, and we learn hopefully when we cry, and, you know, we just keep learning. And we started with Bill Miller off of Spirit Rain and the track I Believe, and that's also a very powerful message.
1: Yeah, I don't know all his stuff, but he has some really deep, beautiful written lyrics.
0: Yeah. Well, you can tell he's living it. He's walking the talk where he struggles, you know, in the dark with the beast and the famine and the feast. And I can really identify with those lyrics. And it's 11 o'clock, and I want to remind you that you are tuned to WDRT Viroqua. My name is Sarah Caldwell. My show is Que Sera Sera. And my very good friend Charmaine is here with me in the studio. Good morning, Charmaine.
1: Good morning. It's such an honor that you have me on. Thank you.
0: Oh, bless your heart. And how are you today?
1: I'm doing pretty well. I had this funny experience getting locked out of my apartment yesterday, and the men who are working on the flooring, they helped me out and let me use their phone to get back in. And then today they were going to lock me in my apartment, so I almost didn't make it here. I'm like, please let me out.
0: So. Okay, apartment living 101. Okay, let's get started now with Alan Toussaint. Yes, we can.

0: And that song really points to what we were just talking about, having the innocence and sense of wonder of a child. And I think that lives on in our hearts.
1: Yeah, there's treasures everywhere you look. Your eyes just have to be open to finding them.
0: Reminds me, my dear friend Philothea was recently on a trip in Wales, and she found a rock, and she brought me a rock as a present from Wales. She knows I like rocks, and keep a stack of rocks on my wood stove, and I like to do hot rock massage, and it was very thoughtful.
1: Very.
0: So thanks, Philothea. That was Sergio Mendes in Brazil, 66, off of Classics, Volume 18. Sergio Mendes and Brazil, 66 to 86. On the A&M label from 1987, Look Around. And before that, we had Yusuf, otherwise known as Cat Stevens, with One Day at a Time.
1: That was a really catchy tune.
0: Very catchy and very meaningful.
1: Yeah.
0: Yeah.
1: Lots of wisdom in there.
0: Lots of wisdom. Leave Our Fears Behind. Really working on that one. For me.
1: Treasures behind.
0: Well, one day at a time.
1: Right.
0: You know, you learn, right? We laugh and cry and we ask Jesus for help.
1: Yeah.
0: You know, and we can't take anything with us. So we learn and I don't know.
1: Yeah.
0: It's a process. And when God made me, by Neil Young, off of Prairie Wind.
1: That's a beautiful, deep song.
0: Yeah. Yeah, from a very deep fellow. And Alan Toussaint with his song, Yes, We Can, off of New Orleans.
1: Super catchy tune.
0: Yeah, I think the Pointer Sisters maybe made it famous, but he wrote the song. He wrote a lot of songs that other people made famous. So we're going into kind of a different sort of mood the next two tracks. And this is Sarah Caldwell, and you're listening to KSRA, and my friend Charmaine.
1: Hi.
0: Lending her experience, strength, and hope. Okay, here we go. This is the Surhabi Ensemble off of their self-titled album, In Search of Serenity.

0: That's so important, isn't it?
1: Yeah, it's such a great reminder. Worry doesn't do anything good for us.
0: Oh, I worry a lot. But I'm learning to let go one day at a time.
1: Yeah, surrender that over.
0: Uh-huh. Of course, Bob Marley and the Wailers off of Legend. And before that, we had Sir Sudha off of Images of Nepal with Resham Firiri. And we started with the Surabhi Ensemble, In Search of Serenity. Okay, we're going to start this next set with Burning Spear.
1: Ooh.
0: This is off of a live album in South Africa in the year 2000. And the track is Pick Up the Pieces on K Sera Sera, WD

0: I think WDRT is a great example of love in action.
1: Yeah?
0: Yeah, definitely.
1: Well, they got you on air, so that's a pretty great start.
0: Thank you so much. I saw someone. Okay. Anyway, so that was Third World and Journey to Addis, the name of the album, Now That We Found Love. Playing for Change before that, off of Tribute to Reggae Legend, of course, that would be Bob Marley, on the Putumayo label from 2010 with One Love, and we started with Pick Up the Pieces live off of Live in South Africa, the year 2000, and Burning Spear. We're going to go out today with Ruth Brown off of Vintage Gospel Volume 2 with Will the Circle Be Unbroken? That will be followed by Ann Hills and Cindy Magson off of Never Grow Old with the track Where We'll Never Grow Old. And then we'll probably have a couple of minutes of the last track, Joy Has Not Forgotten Me by Ordinary Elephant. Charmaine, thank you so much for joining me.
1: Thanks for having me.
0: We'll see you back here again.
1: Yay.

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1: As a Republican Party, you're going to do everything possible that we get rid of mail-in ballots.
0: An anonymous federal whistleblower has warned the U.S. Postal Service's new mail voting system is untested, fatally flawed, and likely to lead to a catastrophic failure if implemented ahead of November's midterm elections. We'll speak with the whistleblower's attorney. Then Tarrant County is the third largest county in Texas. It includes Fort Worth. It votes to slash the number of voting places by a third.
2: At the end of the day, we are instituting barriers to making access to voting for people. It's modern day poll taxes. And I'm not trying to use hyperbole. This is a reality.
0: We'll speak to Democratic Commissioner Roderick Miles Jr., who voted against cutting almost 100 polling sites in Tarrant County, which he says will particularly affect voters of color and young people. Then, as we continue our series on the risks of artificial intelligence, what about the benefits?
3: So how do we trust AI to take decisions in medicine, whether it's for helping scientists, for discovering new therapies, or for doctors who are trying to treat more and more patients effectively?
0: We'll look at how AI is changing medicine. And finally, feminist icon Gloria Steinem has died at the age of 92.
4: My name is Gloria Steinem. I'm here today because I wouldn't be anyplace else on Earth. We are taking democracy back. I mean, let's face it, it doesn't say I, the president, at the beginning of the Constitution. It says we, the people.
0: All that and more coming up. Welcome to Democracy Now!, democracynow.org, The War and Peace Report. I'm Amy Goodman. Iran's claimed new drone and missile attacks on U.S. military bases in the Persian Gulf in retaliation for recent U.S. strikes inside Iran. Iran's military said it struck satellite communication systems, warehouses and fighter jet hangars at Ahmad al-Jaber Air Base in Kuwait. Separately, it said missiles and drones targeted U.S. troops and radar stations at Al-Minhad Air Base in the United Arab Emirates. The attacks follow U.S. strikes across southern Iran Tuesday that Iran's health minister said killed 18 civilians and wounded over 100 people. The toll includes 4 people killed and 67 wounded when the U.S. bombed a wedding ceremony in Sirik. On Wednesday, the Iranian Red Crescent asked the International Criminal Court to investigate the attack as a war crime. At the United Nations, a spokesperson said Secretary General Antonio Guterres is, quote, deeply alarmed by reports of civilian casualties.
5: Secretary General condemns all attacks against civilians. He recalls that all parties must respect their obligations under international humanitarian law, including the principles of distinction, proportionality, and precaution.
0: At the White House, President Trump said Wednesday renewed fighting with Iran will not last too long, but added the U.S. is ready to strike Iran at any time. Meanwhile, Trump claimed in a social media post that the Strait of Hormuz is under U.S. control and mused he might change the name to Trump Strait. The Air Force is reviewing the case of a Gold Star widow from Alabama who wrote, she was deemed ineligible for additional benefits following her husband's death because Congress had not officially declared U.S. attacks on Iran as a war. That's according to a report in Notice, or News of the United States, which reports that military officials spoke Monday with Libby Klinner, the wife of Major John Alexander Klinner, one of 6 service members killed in a plane crash during a refueling mission over Iraq on March 12th. This comes as Commerce Secretary Howard Lutnick's under fire for declaring there haven't been American deaths during the U.S. and Israeli war on Iran. Lutnick made the remark in a wide-ranging CNBC interview Wednesday.
6: The way the president is playing Iran, right, there haven't been American deaths. It's really just an economic choke out.
0: Nearly 5,000 U.S. sailors and Marines have arrived in Thailand for a five-day shore leave after the aircraft carrier of the USS Abraham Lincoln spent a record 286 days at sea in support of the U.S. and Israeli war on Iran. The carrier had been plagued by reports of thin and poor quality rations, toilet and plumbing problems, mental health emergencies, including multiple attempts by sailors to jump overboard. This comes as President Trump's nominated acting Navy Secretary Hung Cao to assume the role permanently. Cao is a naval combat veteran who's led efforts to reinstate military members just charged for refusing a COVID vaccine mandate. He's a close ally of President Trump and Defense Secretary Pete Hegseth. During the 2024 Virginia Senate debates, he made headlines for these comments.
7: When you're using a drag queen to recruit for the Navy, that's not the people we want. What we need is alpha males and alpha females who are going to rip out their own guts, eat them, and ask for seconds.
0: Cao has led the Navy in an acting capacity since April when President Trump fired Navy Secretary John Phelan. His nomination comes days after Army Secretary Dan Driscoll resigned following reports he'd repeatedly clashed with Defense Secretary Pete Hegseth over the Pentagon's removal of seasoned commanders and refusal to promote women and people of color. On Wednesday, North Carolina Republican Senator Tom Tillis praised Driscoll's tenure and called on President Trump to fire Hegseth. Tillis wrote, quote, "I've never witnessed more inept management of the brave men and women who serve our country. He's intimidated by competence and retreats to ginning up culture wars instead of soberly attending to the vital work of our national defense and the health and well-being of our fighting force," Senator Tillis wrote. Tillis is not seeking re-election in November. Also joining the call for Hegseth to step down is Republican Nebraska Congressmember, retired Air Force Brigadier General Don Bacon, among a number of other Republicans. In the occupied West Bank, two Palestinian teenagers were shot and killed by Israeli soldiers Wednesday as settlers and troops entered the village of Al-Mughayir. The victims were identified as 19-year-old Omar Al-Nassan and 16-year-old Khalil Shahadeh. Eyewitnesses say snipers opened fire after Palestinian residents confronted settlers who were stealing their sheep. Meanwhile, Israel's razed the Palestinian village of Khirbet al-Taban in the Masafriyata region. After ordering residents to evacuate their homes, Israel's military had declared the area a restricted military training zone, even though settlers have been establishing outposts and farms in the area. According to B'Tselem, the Israeli human rights group, Israel has expelled 66 Palestinian communities from their homes since October 2023. This comes as retired Israeli generals are publicly accusing settlers in the West Bank of committing ethnic cleansing with government support. Asaf Agman, a retired Air Force general, told the New York Times, quote, "Once a society behaves this way, that society is doomed," unquote. Israel's defense minister, Israel Katz, said Wednesday he's seeking President Trump's support for plans to permanently expel Palestinians from the Gaza Strip. Katz made the remarks during a conference in Jerusalem Wednesday, where he declared, quote, "There's no real solution for Gaza in the end without migration," unquote. In response, Maryland's Democratic Senator Chris Van Hollen wrote on social media, quote, "After our trip to the Gaza-Egypt border last year, Senator Jeff Merkley and I released a report entitled, 'The Netanyahu Government is Implementing a Plan to Ethnically Cleanse Gaza of Palestinians.' Now the Israeli Ministry of Defense confirmed that's the goal. We must end our complicity," Senator Van Hollen wrote. In Nepal, the death toll from the deadly floods has topped 1,200 people, with thousands more missing. On Wednesday, Nepal's prime minister linked the deadly floods to climate change and urged global action.
8: The time has come for us to forcefully make the international community aware of the disasters we are suffering because of climate change. Climate change is a product of the whole world's contribution. Hence, mitigating and managing its effects is the shared responsibility of the global community.
0: Former Venezuelan President Nicolas Maduro and his wife, the ex-leader of Venezuela's National Assembly, Celia Flores, have asked a U.S. judge to dismiss the drug trafficking indictment against them. In papers filed in a Manhattan federal court on Wednesday, Maduro and Flores argue they have immunity as the leader and first lady of a foreign country. Their request came 8 months after President Trump ordered their abduction during a U.S. assault on Venezuela. Meanwhile, the oil giant Chevron says it'll invest more than $7 billion into its Venezuela joint ventures over the next 5 years, aiming to roughly double output to about 600,000 barrels per day. Chevron's agreement was the largest, involving several foreign oil and gas companies, announced by U.S. Secretary of Energy Chris Wright on Wednesday. Wright was speaking from the Miraflores Presidential Palace in Caracas at a signing ceremony with Venezuela's interim president, Delcy Rodriguez.
9: The catalyst for transforming Venezuela is energy. The catalyst for improving the life conditions of Americans, our hemisphere, and everyone in the world is to massively expand energy production around the world.
0: Energy Secretary Wright's visit to Caracas comes after President Trump announced an unprecedented scheme that'll grant the U.S. government an equity stake in a private oil firm in Venezuela that has concessions to operate oil fields holding an estimated 65 billion barrels of oil reserves. OpenAI says its engineers are building automated shutdown capabilities for artificial intelligence systems after the company acknowledged one of its AI tools broke out of its digital container during a safety test and hacked into the AI platform Hugging Face. OpenAI announced the plans for new safeguards in a letter to two House Democrats, but did not provide a log of the hack. On Wednesday, Texas Congressmember Greg Kassar wrote in response to AI, quote, "Your unwillingness to provide members of Congress with the information we requested is deeply concerning and signals to us that your company is not treating these cybersecurity incidents with the seriousness required," unquote. This comes as the Trump administration sided with OpenAI in its legal fight with the New York Times and other newspapers over the use of their journalism to train ChatGPT. Graham James, a spokesperson for the New York Times, said, quote, AI companies simply need to pay fairly for the content that makes their products possible, as copyright law requires. The administration's proposal to let companies take that content without permission or compensation would undermine the sustainability of the human-created content that a healthy society depends on and which AI needs to function, they wrote. New York City has adopted a moratorium on the use of generative AI in public schools for all students through eighth grade, alongside a new screen time policy. Mayor Zoran Mamdani announced the changes Wednesday, saying nearly 600,000 students will be affected.
10: Children need their teachers and human connection in order to learn and in order to grow. And they need to develop skills alongside their peers, build relationships with their teachers, and wrestle with tough problems on their own. The tech industry wants us to believe that AI in early education is not only inevitable, but that it is necessary. We do not see it that way.
0: In Washington, D.C., workers have removed a giant statue from the grounds of the Kennedy Center for the Performing Arts less than 7 years after its installation. The removal of the statue, known simply as Blue, comes after Justice Department lawyers warned in a federal court filing the Kennedy Center could be demolished unless President Trump is allowed to proceed with renovations, including plans to inscribe Trump's name into the building's marble edifice. And the feminist icon Gloria Steinem has died at the age of 92. According to her Instagram page, she, quote, passed away peacefully at her home in New York City, surrounded by some of the many who loved her, unquote. She was a tireless advocate for the social, economic, and political advancement of women. In 1971, she co-founded Ms. Magazine, the first major publication to be owned, run, and written by women. It focused on issues seldom covered in the mainstream press, including reproductive rights, violence against women, and workplace inequality. Gloria Steinem often said, quote, "When we started, there was not even a term for sexual harassment." She also helped found the National Women's Political Caucus with a group of women, including Shirley Chisholm, Betty Friedan, and Fannie Lou Hamer. For Esquire magazine, she went undercover in 1963 as a Playboy bunny and wrote an exposé about the poor working conditions that the servers and Playboy clubs endured. Before becoming a feminist icon, Gloria Steinem served as director of the Independent Research Service, a nonprofit educational foundation secretly funded by the CIA. In 2013, she received the Presidential Medal of Freedom by President Barack Obama. I interviewed her at the historic Women's March in Washington, D.C. on January 21st, 2017, one day after Donald Trump's first inauguration.
4: My name is Gloria Steinem. I'm here today because I wouldn't be anyplace else on earth. We are taking democracy back. I mean, let's face it, it doesn't say I, the president, at the beginning of the Constitution. It says we, the people. And actually, I've lived a long time, but I've never seen an outpouring of energy quite like this. You know, the Vietnam War was crucial, but it was sort of more youth-oriented because it was about the draft. And, you know, issues, things have been about a particular issue in Washington. But this is more capacious and more about who makes decisions in general.
0: So what does that mean right now? How are you going to take him on? It's not only Donald Trump. There is a majority Republican House and Senate. They're vowing to take down Planned Parenthood, to defund it, to repeal the Affordable Care Act. How are you going to do this?
4: Well, one day at a time. For instance, if they defund Planned Parenthood and defund NPR, we can take that money out of our income tax, put a note with our return saying, sorry, I've sent it where it should go. Come and get me. If enough people do that, it's very difficult to do anything about it. We did it in the Vietnam era, and then we just, it was more difficult in a way because we were just keeping the money. This is more positive because we're actually giving the money where it should go.
0: What does it mean to defund Planned Parenthood?
4: You know, Planned Parenthood is, of course, necessary to women's health in this country. A 1% of it goes toward abortion. It does everything we know, breast exams and everything else. So it would be incredibly expensive to every emergency room in the nation if they were not able to serve women and men in the way that they do. Therefore, if they defund it, we'll take money out of our income tax and send it direct.
0: I was speaking to Gloria Steinem at the Women's March in 2017, January 21st, 2017, the day after President Trump's inauguration. The crowd at the Women's March was larger than those who attended the inauguration. She spoke from the stage.
4: This is an outpouring of energy and true democracy like I have never seen in my very long life. It is wide in age, it is deep in diversity, and remember, the Constitution does not begin with I, the President, it begins with we, the people. So don't try to divide us. Do not try to divide us. If you force Muslims to register, we will all register as Muslims. I know that there are women here from corporations and media and all kinds of places that make it kind of risky for you to say what you care about, what you feel, and what you support. And there are women here, I know, who have survived a national and global sex industry
11: that profiteers from body invasion. We are united here for bodily integrity. If you cannot control your body from the skin in, you cannot control it from the skin out. You cannot control your lives, our lives. And that means the right to decide whether and when to give birth without government interference.
0: Gloria Steinem speaking the day after President Trump was first inaugurated. She died on Wednesday at the age of 92. Gloria Steinem once said, women have two choices. Either she's a feminist or a masochist. Coming up, an anonymous federal whistleblower warns the U.S. Postal Service's new mailing system is untested, fatally flawed, and likely to lead to a catastrophic failure. Back in a minute.

0: Hungry Ghosts by Hooray for the Riff Raff, Celinda Segarra. This is Democracy Now!, democracynow.org. I'm Amy Goodman.
1: And I'm Nermeen Sheikh. Welcome to our listeners and viewers across the country and around the world. With the midterm elections 2 months away, a federal whistleblower has warned that the U.S. Postal Service's new mail voting system is untested, fatally flawed, and likely to lead to a catastrophic failure if it's implemented ahead of November's midterm elections. Critics warn the system could disenfranchise millions of voters. In March, President Trump signed an executive order directing his administration to create federal lists of citizens and directing the Postal Service to refuse delivery of mail-in ballots to people not on those lists. Voting rights groups and state officials have sued to block the new rules. The anonymous whistleblower shared their complaint with Democratic Senator Richard Blumenthal.
0: In the complaint, the whistleblower wrote, quote, USPS leadership, it appears, has discarded all best practices as they speed the project to be ready for a September 1st implementation, raising questions about whether catastrophic failure would be a feature rather than a bug. While the whistleblower hasn't spoken publicly, Senator Blumenthal appeared on MS Now on Tuesday night to talk about the whistleblower's warning.
2: What he reveals is not only that the White House is breaking the law overtly, but for the first time using the Postal Service as an online gatekeeper with a system that screens those ballots and then, in effect, disqualifies individual ballots based on some discrepancy, the name, the barcode, any tiny discrepancy, and the whole batch is thrown back to state officials. Now, the interesting thing and the outrageous part of it is that this online system is constructed in a way that is designed to fail. Failure is not a bug, it's a feature.
3: Right.
2: So it's sabotaging the system, which is malignly designed in the first place.
0: That was Democratic Senator Richard Blumenthal of Connecticut on MS Now. We're joined by David Kligerman, Senior Vice President and Special Counsel at Whistleblower Aid. He's representing the USPS whistleblower. David, thanks so much for being with us. The first mail ballots begin to go out this Friday. That's tomorrow in North Carolina. The whistleblower that you represent revealed the Postal Service's 0% failure rate rule. I'm wondering if you can explain how it's possible that a single smudged barcode on one ballot could lead to the entire batch of tens of thousands of ballots from being counted. Explain what's going on here and the message of your whistleblower.
4: Sure. So the message of our whistleblower is that they want the things that are being built to be built properly, and they want the systems that are being designed to be designed in a way that's logical and fair and designed to work. The concern and with respect to this 0% failure is that when you the system has a number of hoops that need to be jumped through, right? Ordinarily, in the past, it's fairly simple, very simple. The state wants to mail out blank ballots to voters. It creates them. It uploads a list into some manifest, like any great large shipping. It brings the printed manifest down to the post office. It hands it off, and they get sent, right? And if the address of the person is to be delivered to is readable, it goes. There's a barcode. If you can scan the barcode, great. If you can't, you can enter it in manually. Normal mail processes. Well, this rule to implement President Trump's March executive order now creates a number of hurdles, right? And there's one, and the hurdles in terms of the rule and the IT hurdles merge here to really create this potential for grave catastrophic failure. The rule itself, even if the IT worked, sets up a number of problematic hoops. First, you have to, as a states, have to go and enter in data into this new database called the Federal Ballot Mail Portal, right? So they enter a list of all the voters who are supposed to get absentee ballots and do that enough time before the votes go out. And then they have to, if they're going to ship ballots, because it doesn't just happen with a magic wand, right? These are millions and millions of physical blank ballots to go out, right? And they don't go out in one huge super train, right? There are truckloads that go out to the post office, sometimes rural post office, sometimes large ones, and they go to these the bulk mail facilities at these places for the most part. You have to bring them there. Now under the system, you need to go in and you need to create a manifest, a list, right? You go into a separate IT system that's supposed to connect to this original IT system, and you enter the list of the ballots that are in this batch, right? And then you take those, if it checks out, if the system is telling you, and we'll get to the why it's going to be hard for it to tell you, but if it works properly and it lines up and every ballot you have, the barcode matches the barcode in the initial system, then you get a green light and you can bring that truck, that bus, whatever of ballots down to the Postal Service area. And then you're not done because there's a spot check. And so you take a scanner, the Zebra scanner or something else that the postal workers or whoever at the facility has, and you begin to test these ballots. Now, ordinarily, historically, when things have been scanned, it's been to check postal rates, right? So you do bulk mail, and let's say there's 1,000 or 10,000 ballots. You do a sampling, and if, you know, a few of them are too big or off or way more, they might adjust your postage, but they're not withholding those things from being delivered. Now you've got a process that you scan a certain sampling. The information that the whistleblower came forward with is that, for example, for a batch of 1,000 to 10,000, you may sample 300 ballots. So the problem also could be that for 1,000, you're sampling 300, which is 33%. But be that as it may, you're scanning, you're checking. One error, one smudge, one inability to read the barcode, even if the software works, when you get to that part in a moment, you're going to reject the whole batch. And so in Maricopa County, for example, there are examples of batches of 1 million ballots, and they could go back, and they have to start again, right? So one could imagine that this process rates in a loop, an endless loop, where the ballots don't go out or large tranches of them go out. Now you put on top of this a software system that's been designed. The whistleblower complaint alleges, and we've seen experts who have opined that this kind of software development could take 8 months, a year, sometimes 2 years to do. They've done it in a matter of weeks. They allotted 8 weeks essentially to do this, and then they actually paused work for a few weeks. So they've been at it for maybe 5 weeks, and there's now a software system that every phase has failed normal basic procedures for development, right? So you develop software in silos and pieces. One team develops this part, this part, this part, this part. I mentioned a number of systems that have to work together. Each of those has been rushed. They haven't been tested properly individually. When they put them together, they haven't been tested properly. And by the way, when they do test it, it crashes. And now in the Postal Service has announced it, consistent with what our whistleblower said was going to happen, that on September 1st, it's available to be tested and used by the states. Now, technically, under the injunction, they're allowing states to use it voluntarily and make use of it voluntarily. But the reality is, here's a system that's not going to work. And even if it did work from an IT perspective, it doesn't work from a functional perspective. So that seems to the whistleblower and certainly to us an anatomy of a failure.
1: So on Tuesday, ProPublica reported, quote, top U.S. Postal Service officials tasked with issuing new regulations on mail voting expressed concerns in internal meetings about how the rules they were drafting could delay or block ballots from reaching large swaths of eligible voters for the upcoming midterms. But the rules moved forward anyway. This report was based on a source separate from your client. Could you elaborate on this, David?
4: Sure. I mean, that goes to exactly what I mentioned, which is that and it's really good that others are coming forward, right? That what we've seen in that ProPublica piece is that it mentioned that election officials are raising these very same concerns that our an insider posed in a position to see the broad swath of what's happening here has raised, right? Which is that you've really got the 0% failure. And it's unacceptable to a process that has human error. And by the way, it's been pointed out in disclosure, there are a number of inspector general reports from the Postal Service over the years that talk about the error rates, worker error. And now there's a report that came out, a tweet or a message from the head of the Postal Service Union or 200,000 strong union said, our people haven't been trained in this. They don't know what to do. So this is a really scary thing that's going on right now.
1: So the whistleblower you've been working with is open to testifying in these open court cases. Can you talk about the significance of that?
4: Yeah. You know, the individual right now has come forward. And I think in this administration, when one comes forward, it's at grave risk. And we've seen the weaponization of inspectors general. We've seen the weaponization of processes. But this person has come forward. And I think that nothing is ruled out, right? I mean, this is there's nothing more central to our government than democracy, and there's nothing more central to democracy than free and fair elections. So I think this individual has come forward, and while nobody wants to necessarily put themselves out there, I think if it came to the point where the testimony was the inflection point, was the thing that made the case turn, I can't imagine the person would necessarily say no. So I think everything's potentially on the table, but the hope is that the processes will handle it just with the information that's been provided. In fact, I've noted that already a number of states' attorneys general have amended their filings in the various court cases to include our client's disclosure as part of the evidence to hopefully permanently enjoin this policy.
0: So finally, any key point you want to make, especially around the fact that currently there is an injunction by a judge that's halted the implementation? Trump, of course, is appealing this. But what you think the Trump administration is trying to do in these last weeks? I mean, we're talking about 60 days before the midterm elections.
4: Yeah, I think what they're trying to do, I would imagine, if I were in a situation of someone who has an allergy to voting rights, who has shown that they're willing, able, and desirous of blocking folks making use of the franchise, is it's win-win no matter what I do, right? This is why we, as Senator Blumenthal and our whistleblower have said, you question whether it's a bug or a feature, right? You sow doubt about the voting processes, so that's a win. If people go into the portal and it doesn't work, that's a win. if you're able to have the processes sort of work, but not enough, but people think it's going to be okay, that's a win. But regardless, what you've got here is you've got a system that the administration is win-win because they either scare folks or it blocks folks. And I think one last point we'd like to make is no one is saying, and certainly the whistleblower is not saying, that we want folks not to exercise their rights to vote. I think they need to listen to their state secretary generals. I think there's going to be information provided by their states into what to do. I think the hope is and the goal is that this will be fixed, hopefully, by the courts permanently enjoining this or otherwise by Secretary of State stepping up and saying what to do. But we don't want anybody not to exercise their rights and not to use mail-in ballot voting if it's done properly. We just want to inform the processes, and hopefully, it'll be stopped either by judges or by cooler heads that prevail.
0: David.

0: On 10-hour hearing on Tuesday, commissioners heard from dozens of citizens who opposed the reduction. Here are some of their voices.
1: My name is Gabe Gonzalez. The population of the city has increased and voting has increased. You saw that in May. You do not need to make poll workers' lives harder by cutting the locations and bottlenecking our democracy.
2: Catherine Woods. How is our budget unable to accommodate our voting needs in Tarrant County? Did you not have enough money in the budget after the hand recount that you ordered in the 2024 election, the one that confirmed the original result? Or was that money spent performatively? Did you not have enough money in the budget for the redistricting? This proposal is hypocritical. It is irresponsible. It is anti-democratic. It is anti-American.
3: I'm Linda Northern. The right to vote is the bedrock of our democracy. Reducing the number of polling places does not uphold this right. This will make it harder for brown, black, and low-income voters who have the same right to vote as you do. This is wrong.
0: The two Democratic commissioners on the five-person board also spoke out forcefully against slashing the number of polling sites. This is Democratic Commissioner Roderick Miles Jr.
4: What I hold in my hand, and I want y'all to get this, is my wife's great-grandmother's poll tax receipt. Get a good look at it. Her name was Miss Maggie McCann. She was a married woman and a housewife who raised 10 children. And she understood how important her vote was and the voice and the power that came along with it. And she was willing to suffer the indignity of having to pay a poll tax for a right that belonged to her. What we are doing with reducing polling locations, and we can use semantics and you can make us look like we don't know what we want and we're wishy-washy all you want to. But at the end of the day, we are instituting barriers to making access to voting for people. It's modern day poll taxes. And I'm not trying to use hyperbole. This is a reality.
5: The vote comes ahead of a critical and closely watched Senate race in Texas, with the Democratic State Representative James Tallarico leading in the polls for Senate against Republican State Attorney General Ken Paxton. Ahead of the Tarrant County vote, Tallarico spoke out against cutting polling sites.
6: Well, we are here outside what used to be a polling location here in Tarrant County. The most powerful people in this county, the most powerful people in this country, don't want us to be able to vote easily. And that's why extremist officials in Tarrant County government are trying to close 92 polling locations. That's nearly a third of the polling locations in Tarrant County. And that means on election day, there will be longer commutes, longer lines, and lower voter turnout, especially in our black and brown communities. That's because the people in power don't want us to know or use our power. And nothing terrifies them more than people who show up to vote and people who show up to hold elected officials accountable.
5: So that's James Tallarico, the Democratic candidate for Senate in Texas, up against Ken Paxton. And it looks like it's a toss-up, or perhaps he's ahead in the polls, way raising more money than Paxton. Supporters of the cuts argue too few voters were using the sites to justify their expense. For more, we go to Fort Worth, Texas, where we're joined by Democrat Roderick Miles Jr. He represents Precinct 1 of the Tarrant County Commissioner's Court. His recent piece for the Fort Worth Star-Telegram is headlined, "We Need Answers on Why a Growing Tarrant Would Cut Voting Locations." Commissioner Roderick Miles Jr., welcome to Democracy Now! The reason I talked about Tallarico there when we played his clip is we're wondering if this is the motivation, the fact that in this red state, he is surprising so many in surging in the polls, and the Republicans are trying to cut Democrat participation any which way. Can you give your assessment of what's happening and this incredible 10-hour meeting that led to a party-line vote, 3 Republicans, 2 Democrats, you were one of the Dems, who voted to cut the voting polls by, what, 92.

0: they're cutting out from the little more than 300 across Tarrant County.
1: That's correct. Good morning, Amy, and thank you for the opportunity to be with you today. From my perspective, this is about access and ensuring that every resident, regardless of age, disability, working families, providing access to polling, to polling locations. It's about making sure that everybody has a right to use their God-given right and their right to vote. And they need to be able to have easy access to polling locations. This is not about fiscal responsibility. This is about making sure that every resident in Tarrant County has a right to vote. Voting belongs to the people. Elections belong to the people. They don't belong to government officials. We are just stewards of the election process, but the process belongs to the people, and the people have the right to choose who represents them. And we don't need to make it difficult or more difficult for them to vote. We need to make it easier.
2: And could you explain who you believe will be most impacted? What communities?
1: I believe, for example, with these reductions, my precinct, Precinct 1, takes the brunt of those reductions. We have the most polling locations that are closed, and those communities are primarily represented by minorities, by African Americans and Latinos. By reducing that, we are making it more difficult and more challenging for those communities of color to be able to go to the polls and to vote. Voting locations are not just buildings. There's a story behind every voting location. There's history behind those voting locations. There's familiarity, and there's relationships that have been formed at these voting locations. And it's our responsibility as an elected official to make sure that they have access to places that are familiar to them, that they have historically gone to vote. We should not be punishing communities of color by cutting away voting locations that are familiar and common to them. We should be making access easier for them and not more difficult or challenging. When you think about working families, when you think about seniors, people with disabilities and things of that nature, when you close down and restrict polling locations, you make it harder and more of a burden on those communities to be able to vote.
0: One of the polling locations that's being closed is on the campus, which is more progressive than the state, the University of Texas Arlington. I want to play this next clip, Tarrant County Democratic Commissioner Alyssa Simmons and Republican County Judge Tim O'Hare. They had this exchange.
3: Y'all redistricted saying the population is growing, correct?
4: You redistricted because I wanted a 401 court.
3: You redistricted because we're growing, population's growing, or was it power? Which one was it?
5: I think it was very clear from all three we did it to have a majority Republican commissioner's court.
0: Well, he was very clear about this, Republican County Judge Tim O'Hare, one of the three commissioners, Republican commissioners, and you and Alyssa Simmons were the Democrats. You voted against. Republicans voted for. We just have 30 seconds. What can you do at this point with almost a third of the polling places closed on Election Day? How are you organizing?
1: Amy, I'll say this. Tarrant County, the eyes of the nation are on Tarrant County. We have an opportunity to shift power and to change the course of this country. Democracy and the country as a whole is at an inflection point. We are not deterred. We will vote. We won't miss this moment. We are mobilizing now to make sure that everybody has access to the polling locations that we currently have to work with. And we'll stand in lines, we'll wait, we'll do whatever we have to make sure that the people's voice is heard and they are electing the people that they want to represent them. I want to share with you the poll tax receipt of my wife's great-grandmother. We are going to fight against what is modern day poll tax in this country.
0: And just to be clear, Roger Miles, a poll tax for young people who are watching this show who don't even know what you're talking about, a poll tax is?
1: A poll tax was something that the government put on black people to make it difficult for them to vote. They had to pay to vote. My wife's great grandmother had to suffer the indignity and to pay to vote. And I'm not saying that this policy is a poll tax, but history teaches us that when government makes changes and does harm to people, we need to be vigilant and we need to speak out against it. And that's what my colleague and I are doing now.
0: Roderick Miles Jr., representing Precinct 1 on the Tarrant County Commissioner's Court, his recent piece for the Fort Worth Star-Telegram we will link to. We need answers on why a growing Tarrant would cut voting locations. Coming up, we look at how artificial intelligence is transforming healthcare. Back in 20 seconds.

0: Women of the World by Amadou and Mariam in our Democracy Now! Studio. This is Democracy Now!, democracynow.org. I'm Amy Goodman with Nermeen Sheikh.
1: We end today's show with continuing our look at how artificial intelligence is changing the world. In recent weeks, we've looked at many of the risks of the latest AI technology, from autonomous weapons to rogue AI models to the rapid expansion of data centers. Well, today we'll shift our focus to the medical profession and how AI is being used in clinical settings, from radiology to surgery.
0: We're joined right now by Shreya Johri. She's a postdoctoral fellow at the Dana-Farber Cancer Institute, just completed her PhD at Harvard Medical School last year, where she studied how artificial intelligence can be used to improve medical diagnoses and accelerate biological discovery. Thanks so much for being with us. If you can start off by helping our audiences understand the different fields of medicine, from surgery to radiology, and how AI has helped and what you see the risks are.
2: Absolutely. So medicine is really broad. There is surgery, where doctors have to perform procedures on patients. There is radiology, which is a kind of diagnostic imaging modality similar to endoscopy also. And there are also professions in medicine where doctors are conversing with patients to identify the symptoms of the patient, diagnosing the patients based on problems that they're having. So there are many different kinds of medicine, sub-medicine professions. And AI has been impacting different of these in different capacities. So, for example, radiology has been one of the historically most popular subfields within medicine, which AI has impacted a lot. About 76% of the FDA-approved AI models are actually for radiology, followed by cardiology and then others. So radiology has been at the forefront of using AI for helping in different aspects of diagnosing patients. On the other hand, surgery, as you mentioned, is a little more newer in that space, because it is obviously more complicated. There is a lot of things that the doctors have to make sure when they're doing procedures on patients.
3: Judgment
2: and expertise that comes over time. Things that are not just visual, but also you have to have that sense of pressure and touch of how your instrument is moving. For example, if you're conducting a brain surgery, you have to be very, very careful. A little bit of shaking of your hand could actually injure the patient a lot. And so those kind of more critical, more high-risk kind of procedures are still newer in the way AI is impacting them.
1: And if you could talk about the difference, like what kinds of AI agents are being used, from large language models to computer vision, and what other AI, you said the majority, of course, is radiology that has been approved by the FDA. What are the others?
2: Absolutely. So there are two kinds, broader fields of AI. Computer vision is a field in which AI models are trained by many, many medical images. So these medical images are typically labeled by doctors that, for example, it's a chest x-ray. So a doctor will label that this chest x-ray has pneumothorax or another condition. And these images are shown multiple times to these models. And the models, after seeing multiple examples, learn from these images. The other kind of... So the computer vision models are much more... older in their use, and that's why most of the FDA-approved models are also in this space. Large language models are actually pretty newer. So they came out in 2022. They were popularized by ChatGPT, which now almost everyone uses. And these are much more nascent in their adoption in clinic. So these models are trained by downloading all of the data from the internet, all of the books, articles, any blog posts that get written. And these models are trained to predict, to complete sentences. So these models would be shown partial sentence, and you would ask the models to complete the sentence. Eventually, when you show them multiple of these and you already know what a good sentence looks like, the models start to learn how language looks like and how to generate new sentences that make sense. Large language models have been less adopted so far in AI, just because it's very nascent technology. Not to say that they're not evolving rapidly. They are growing a lot in capability. But FDA right now does not have a proper protocol for how to even approve the use of these models for very important decisions like a diagnosis or a treatment decision, because these models are still not as well understood. So these models have been used in different medical practices and different hospitals for simpler tasks. So, for example, summarization of a patient's history. So if a patient has been coming to the hospital for 10 years, you have many, many clinical notes, summarization of that. They've also been used for communicating with the patient more effectively. So doctors are spending less time on maybe writing notes for notes that capture the patient's condition, but they're also able to talk more to patients and deliver better care and express more empathy for their condition, which actually has been shown to have better outcomes for patients. So that's the broader two separate use cases of these.
1: And if you could talk about the way in which, like, how does AI help, for instance, in a colonoscopy? How does it help with a mammogram? And how widely is AI being used, at least here in the U.S., for those two tests?
2: Of course. I can talk about a colonoscopy first. So in colonoscopy, typically, there's a monitor which has a live video feed of the patient's colon, and the endoscopist looks at that in real time to identify masses of cells that have overgrown. So these are called polyps, and they are typically either cancerous or precancerous, and it's very important to treat them. The way AI has been deployed right now, and it's also FDA approved, is anytime in the real-time video stream, the model detects an abnormality, the model makes a box around it. So the doctor can continuously see that box whenever there is some abnormality. So it, just in case, if it's a very subtle abnormality, no one misses it. So that has been used in colonoscopy, especially for colon polyps, so colon cancer detection. And colon cancer screening is done for everyone over 45 years of age. In mammograms, chest x-rays, CT scans, which is the scope of radiology, typically AI models have been used as either a second reader. So a radiologist would read the same image or the chest x-ray, and the AI would read the same. And they people have tried to see how AI can help in either triaging of cases. For example, if it's a high-risk case, a doctor reads it. If it's a low-risk case, an AI plus a doctor reads it. And so there are multiple studies that have explored how it can be used.
0: Can you talk about the Swedish study that just came out on breast cancer?
2: Yes, of course. So in the Swedish study, they had a lot of patients who they divided into two groups. One group was in one group, the mammograms were read by AI first and then by a radiologist. In the other group, the mammograms were read by two radiologists. And they tried to compare AI plus radiologists separately led to a higher detection of cancer and what happened to the false positive rates across these two groups. And they found a very nice finding that the radiologist followed by a human reviewer actually led to more cases that were being detected.
0: This is the radiologist and AI.
2: Yes. And then the false positive rates were actually similar. It's a very promising study. It actually shows that you can have AI as a second reader and still have really good results. One of the things, although to note, is that the final decision was still made by the radiologist. The AI was not autonomously acting here, and the radiologist read it after the AI. So radiologist was like the final decision maker. So I think those are nuances to keep in mind as we think about how AI will be deployed in medicine and how we are making sure that humans are taking decisions, the end decisions for a diagnosis or a treatment plan for a patient.
1: Yeah, and just to clarify about that study, there were over 100,000 women, so it was a large scale study. And also last week, another major development, the first brain surgery using live artificial intelligence assistance was performed successfully last week in London. So if you could talk about the significance of that, how important is that?
2: Yeah, I think it's a really big milestone, I think, especially in the field of surgery, which is a very complicated field. In that clinical trial that was being done, the researchers had developed an AI model that could basically detect a small part of the intersection between a pituitary gland and the bone. And they were trying to make sure that whenever the surgeon reaches that part, they are able to see clearly that this is where the pituitary gland is, this is where the bone is, so they don't accidentally nick any of them. It's very interesting because if you look at the way they had deployed it, if you read into the details, it is non-trivial to have a really big AI model work in real time in the way that it was assisting in surgery. So I think it was a very good example of how you can use AI that gets developed in a research lab, deploy it on hardware that is in the hospital in a responsible way, and have doctors use it to perform surgeries. One interesting thing about the study was that the AI could be switched on and off at any point in time by the doctors, which is a way in which you establish trust. So, for example, a doctor, there were a couple of patients in that study. In two of the cases, the doctor did not decide to use an AI because they felt that they wanted to do it without the AI. And they were able to switch off the AI using a pedal at the bottom. So it allows doctors to be still in control, but use the AI to the maximum benefit.
0: So this is a critical point, is the doctor's intervention. And I'm wondering if you can talk about, I mean, in breast cancer, it was stunning. Something like the AI-supported screening detected 29% more cancers.
3: That was a Swedish study.
0: Yes, and a Swedish study. And yet, what about the risks of people just, you know, relying on AI to diagnose themselves, and your concerns about this being used as a way to actually not help doctors, but to replace doctors?
2: I think in real life, medical cases are quite complex. So a lot of the times we see accuracy being reported, but those are accuracy on cases which are simpler sometimes. It's very important to note that doctors, when they make medical decisions, are looking at sometimes a lot of complexity of cases. For example, for mammograms, if someone has dense breast tissue, it is much more harder to detect that breast cancer. If it's not as dense
0: of
2: a
0: tissue. We have 20 seconds.
2: If it's not that much of a dense tissue, then it becomes easier. So I think it's really important to note that doctors have to be responsible, have to take the responsibility of this until we are more confident. We have like frameworks developed that can, deploy these AI models in a more responsible
0: way. Well, this is clearly the beginning of an extended discussion. Shreya Drury, we want to thank you so much for being with us. Postdoctoral fellow at the Dana-Farber Cancer Institute, who studied how artificial intelligence can be used to improve medical diagnoses and accelerate biological discovery. That does it for our show. I'll be in Madison, Wisconsin on Saturday night at the Barrymore Theater. Two events on Sunday in Chicago. Check out democracynow.org. I'm Amy Goodman with Nermeen Sheikh.
4: Hello, everyone. This is Mr. Coppa speaking, and boy, have I got some special news to share with you. I'm going to be giving away two pairs of tickets to see Herb Alpert and the Tijuana Brass at their show at the Orpheum Theater in Madison, Wisconsin on Saturday night, September 19th. Yes, that's right. 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
8: 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On Saturday, September 5th, Viva Art presents from 11 to 1, Catherine Williams, a unique photographer talking about her process, bringing a 1982 Cadillac Fleetwood full of props and answering questions. Also on Saturday from 11 to noon, a vigil against violence in Gaza by Driftless Palestinian Solidarity until the violence ends. 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The Westby Farmers Market takes place Saturdays from 8 to noon at 110 North Main Street. More information is on the Westby Farmers Market social media pages. On Sunday, September 6th, from 12 to 8 p.m., it's the 11th annual Deep Rooted Tasty Tomato Festival. 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
9: Uh-huh.

Welcome to Shapeshifter. Welcome to my holiday. This is KOB, and I am here for the next 2 hours to shapeshift you through all kinds of music from all around the world. I think it's a strange day out there. The air feels very, very strange, and I kind of feel like a froggy in a frying pan, all swampy and damp and slightly suffocated. Oh yeah, more electricity to condition the air shouldn't be the answer, and I am so confused between the words conservation and conservative. So I'm going to start the show out thinking about water and Canada. And that's Kinney Starr is going to start us out with Waters with Julian Taylor. Oh, we have a Wendell Berry poem. And on we go. Let's have a good afternoon. I'm so glad you're out there.

were doctors saying that the cancer rate among the First Nations people was 30% greater than it was among anybody else, and it was a bunch of cancers that nobody had ever seen before in the area.

Horseback on Sunday morning, harvest over. We taste persimmon and wild grape, sharp, sweet of summer's end. In time's maze over the fall fields, we name names that went west from here, names that rest on graves. We open a persimmon seed to find the tree that stands in promise, pale in the seed's marrow. Geese appear high over us, pass, and the sky closes. Abandon, as in love or sleep, holds them to their way, clear in the ancient faith. What we need is here. And we pray not for new earth or heaven, but to be quiet in heart and in eye clear. What we need is here.

0: Careful matching and balancing of the components made possible the thrilling reproduction of the low, low bass tones, the brilliance of the treble tones, and the lifelike presence of the mid-range tones.
1: Yeah, yeah, yeah.
0: Properly blended, the result is...
1: Let the hummus hum.

0: I'm sleepy, but I'm flying. I'm flying. Let me hear you say that. Come on.
1: You cannot damage the record or the stylus.

This is Akten, a Siberian indigenous group. Before that was Blockhead with The Art of Walking. And the window smashing job creators. In 2019, Communism in Space, complaining about prices. Demon Flying Fox, which I found on Instagram, and they have a whole series of animations. Canadian Resistance Army. This one was Not Your 51st State. The Wild Geese, a poem by Wendell Berry off the Pine Mountain Sessions, Volume 1 and 2 from 2019. And we started out with Canadian singer Kinney Starr, Waters. Let's save the waters for our granddaughters. And now we go to Cuba, who are also surviving. Got three in a row. This is 537 Cuba by the Orishas, followed up by Bongo Logic and the Women of the Calabash.

This is Allison Krauss in Union Station with Choctaw Hayride from 2001, written by Jerry Douglas. And it's about the freedom to dance when you want to dance. We had the Woman of Calabash before that with Ocean Chant, singing a prayer to the sweet river waters. This is KOBN WDRT, the show is Shapeshifter, every other Thursday, 1 to 3. Up next is Rebecca Dubois with a beautiful poem called Legendary, which should speak for all women.

0: Legendary. I wrote this poem in the era of Kevin Samuels, and I was just listening to some of the rhetoric. Much of what I heard felt condescending to Black women, and I just decided that I wanted to write something that affirmed who we are.
1: You're now in tune to the great one.
0: I

whole gender. You cannot talk about the women who came before me or the sister who stands beside me like we ain't all members of Queen Phi Queen U.S. chapter. We done been through too much together. We crossed the line for each other so many times that we are branded with the same letters. I'm Team BWM. Black women matter. I don't have to know her to respect the glow in her. I know that sis got a story. I know the odds stacked against her, even goddesses fall from glory. So I'm not

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Just recognize that we are goddesses first. I get nervous when folks talk too long without recognizing our worth. Women put in the most divine work. I don't know a soul more resilient on the face of this earth. So you can't compliment me by insulting another queen. And don't you dare compare us. Sis got her own thing. I got mine.

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That's either petty or lazy. She is more than her reproductive parts. Black women are art. And even with

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That's why I love being a Black woman. I wouldn't want to be anything or anyone else. We have been trendsetters and go-getters for as long as I can remember, and yeah, I'm talking about the whole gender, so it's cool if you got a little story to tell. But when you talk about the whole of us, put some love back in them details. Talk about me and my girls respectfully. Because even when we are flawed, Black women are legendary.

And that, of course, was John Prine. Off his very first album, 1972, song was called Sam Stone. Probably one of the best albums ever made. Simon and Garfunkel before that, with America from 1968. And the Weavers, Which Side Are You On? And we had Pentatonix with Dolly Parton doing Jolene in 2016. Oh, and would you look at the time? You are listening to WDRT Viroqua. That is community radio of the Driftless Region, sending out good vibrations to all the good people out there. This is KOB. I'm here every other Thursday. I switch it out with Malou to keep your toes tapping. All right, we got Aaron Dolan behind me with Celtic Frenzy. A little traditional and electronic. Following it up with Chasing Abby with an Irish song that means ironic. And then we're going to Philip Glass and Heliopolis. All right. Enjoy.

This is a brand new release by Scottish group Stornoway with Ladysmith Black Mambazo. It's called the Honey Eater Song, and the Honey Eater is an Australian songbird that was almost extinct. And it's coming back, so there's some hope. Before that, the Resistance Revival Chorus with Rhiannon Giddens. All you fascists bound to lose, don't lose that thought. Demon Flying Fox before that with Trade War. Linton Casey Johnson with Fight Them Back from 1979. And the Specials just released a new album live from the Cathedral. It's 2 hours packed with music. This was Man at CNA, which is basically poking fun at people who buy clothes at like a Target. They don't have skin in the game, I guess. All right, a little Koyaanisqatsi behind me. Have you seen that movie lately? Always good to pull that one back up. Life out of balance. We go to Canadian singer Serena Ryder after this.

When despair for the world grows in me, and I wake in the night at the least sound, in fear of what my life and my children's lives may be, I go and lie down where the wood drake rests in his beauty on the water, and the great heron feeds. I come into the peace of wild things, who do not tax their lives with forethought of grief. I come into the presence of still water, and I feel above me the day-blind stars waiting with their light. For a time, I rest in the grace of the world and am free.

0: That was the Wood Brothers. You gotta sing about it. The Wendell Berry poem before that, The Peace of Wild Things. Dan Reeder with The Walk to the God House. And some Taiko drumming from Isaac Kajimaya on A Samurai Journey. We're going to go out with Ian Drury behind me and the Blockheads, Reasons to Be Cheerful. Always, always got to be looking for all the reasons. They're out there, maybe just harder to find. This is KOB. The show is Shapeshifter. I'm here every other week. Malou's in next week, but I get the great opportunity and privilege of sitting in the Shake next Tuesday, 1 to 3. So until then, just keep cheerful in all of the muck out there, and music helps, and we're in a great place, and we are fortunate. So, all right, be cheerful.
1: Reasons to be cheerful. 1.

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Part 3. Health service glasses, gigolos and brasses, round or skinny bottoms. Take him on to Paris, lighting up the chalice, Wee Willie Harris. Bantu Stephen Biko, listening to Rico, Harpo Groucho Chico.

0: Something I study, turning up a buddy, part three. Being in my nutty. Saying I'm chuggy, sing along a smoky, part coming three. Out of chuggy. Jocko Frank Soprano, Addy Celentano, Ron Acalino.
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2: All right. Hey, this is Oakley from the Black Lips. You're listening to WDRT from the ground up. Thanks for listening.

0: Miss Love Child. And I'll speak to y'all later.
1: Good afternoon. You're tuned to the Sliding Man's Drive Time Chill here on WDRT Pamokwa. In the background is the sound of Mr. Ronnie Jordan and a tune called Get Ready from the album Off the Record, which will be followed very closely by James Brown, a tune called Ain't It Funky Now, WDRT, Viroqua.

All right, that was James Brown, Ain't It Funky Now. What we're about to do is we're gonna go slow. We're gonna start off slow. We typically start off pretty fast, but today we're gonna start off slow and easy, and we're gonna end slow and easy. So in the meantime, we start off with a tune from George Benson from an album called Breezin', and the tune is called Affirmation.

And that was Miss Mindy Hebert in a tune called Long Ride Home from an album entitled Life Less Ordinary. In front of that, we heard from Miss Anna Popovic. Business as Usual is what we heard from the album entitled Unconditional. Serge Gainsbourg came right in front of that. Black Trombone was the name of the tune. Number Four is the name of the album. And that set got started with George Benson and a tune called Affirmation from the 1976 release entitled Breezin'. And you're tuned to the Slide Man's Drive Time Chill here on WDRT Viroqua. I'm your host, the Slide Man, Micah Robinson, here with you until 5 o'clock. We're going to give you the sound right now of Steely Dan and a tune called Babylon Sisters.

had some funky stuff from Amp Fiddler. A tune called Dreamin' from an album called Waltz of a Ghetto Fly. In front of that, we heard from Sade, Nothing Can Come Between Us, from the album Stronger Than Pride from 1994. And Adele from her album 25. Lay Me Down is the name of the tune. And the tune got started with Steely Dan and a tune called Babylon Sisters. And here comes the sound of D'Angelo. I've found my smile again.

WDRT, Viroqua. That was the sound of Miss Anita Baker and a tune called Soul Inspiration from an album entitled Compositions. In front of that, we heard from Kim from the album Chemistry. I'm Missing Your Love is the name of the tune. And D'Angelo gave us I Found My Smile Again from an album compilation simply called Ultimate D'Angelo. The Slide Man's Drive Time Chill here on WDRT Viroqua. And we are going to get started straight away with the sound of Miss Roberta Flack.

That was Trey Wright with a tune called Teddy Baffle from an album called Songs from Oak Avenue. Richard Elliott preceded that with a tune called Sweet Memories from the album Ricochet. And Miss Roberta Flack started us off with Killing Me Softly with his song from an album compilation called The Very Best of Roberta Flack. This is the sound of Earl Klugh alongside Bob James from an album entitled Cool. The tune is called New York Samba.

Rafael Sadiq, Moving Down the Line is the name of the tune. Stone Rollin' is the album from the year 2011. In front of that, we heard from trombonist Irby Green in a tune called Uncle Albert, Admiral Halsey, from an album entitled Being Green from the year 1972. And Bob James and Earl Clue gave us New York Samba from their album entitled Cool from 1992. On the Slide Man's Drive Time Chill. And this is the sound of Quincy Jones, I'm Gonna Miss You in the Morning.

the sound of Rufus from the 1978 release Street Player. Destiny is the name of the tune. Aloe Black gave us the title track to his 2010 release entitled Good Things. Quincy Jones with the title track to his 1971 release entitled Smack Water Jack. And preceded by yet another Quincy Jones release from 1986, I'm Gonna Miss You in the Morning from the album Sounds and Stuff Like That. And we're about to get into our closing set, and that is gonna start courtesy of Sade with a tune called Your Love is King.

Well, we are at that point where we part ways for some 6 days and 22 hours, when, if all goes as planned, we will meet again over these very airwaves. But before I leave, I will let you know that our final set began with Sade, a tune called Your Love is King, from a 1984 release entitled Diamond Life. And Quadron followed that with a tune called Sea Salt from their album Avalanche. And in the background is the sound of Bob James with some help from the late, great Grover Washington Jr. doing a tune called Jamaica Farewell. And now that you are all up to date, as always, I ask you kindly, please do not drink and drive. Do not text and drive. Take care of yourself. Take care of those you love, as well as those who love you. Make sure you let them know that you love them. Watch your back going out, and watch your back going in. Until we come together again over these very airwaves, may the funk be with you.

0: Hello everyone, this is Mr. Coppa speaking, and boy have I got some special news to share with you. I'm going to be giving away two pairs of tickets to see Herb Alpert and the Tijuana Brass at their show at the Orpheum Theater in Madison, Wisconsin on Saturday night, September 19th. 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To enter, simply email your information to misterkoppa@wdrt.org. 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
4: This is Peace Talks Radio, the radio series and podcast about peacemaking and nonviolent conflict resolution, broadcasting strategies and inspiration that we can apply to our daily lives. On this episode, a listen back to more peace greats we've interviewed or put the spotlight on. Our Peace Greats Part 1 program featured Gandhi, Huerta, King, Mandela, and the Dalai Lama. This time, we'll mine our archive for conversations with or about just some of the other Nobel Peace Laureates, many still living and still working for peace. And we'll start with Mairead McGuire, the peace activist awarded the Nobel Prize in 1976 for her work with Betty Williams to promote a peaceful resolution to the conflict in Northern Ireland. She spoke with Carol Boss in 2006.
5: I believe there's absolutely every possibility that we as the human family will evolve to the stage where we are building non-violent, non-killing societies. And the human family, people are forever changing, and we are learning so much today. But the one thing that we do all know is that love, compassion, forgiveness, these things come from the heart of every single one of us. And we really just have to develop and water the seeds of love and forgiveness and believe that we have power as individuals. And particularly when we join together with other individuals with a vision of doing things in a peaceful and nonviolent way, we are powerful to bring about real change. The youth of today are crying out for a different world, all over the world. Young people don't want to bring children into the world which is armed to the teeth of nuclear weapons, which is using war as a method of solving its conflict. And I've travelled the world. I've been in Iraq, I've been most every area of the world, and what amazes me is that people are great, people are good, people want peace, but really what we have to do is commit ourselves and our lives and take risks for peace wherever we live.
6: Do you ever get challenged at all by people who challenge the notion of talk about nonviolence and peacemaking? And this is in consideration of the many fears that people around the world and certainly in this country have about terrorism, for example.
5: Well, you know, we need to work so that we don't have terrorism in the world. But the best way in which to do that is to uphold human rights and international laws and to build links right across the world with those people who are using alternatives to terrorism and nonviolent techniques, but to deal with the root causes of violence. And it's very important to ask the question, why do young people use violence? I lived in Northern Ireland and I seen young people within my own community taking up the gun for the armed struggle in Ireland. And I had to try to understand what possesses a young person to take a gun or to go on hunger strike to the death or to be a suicide bomber. And what I came to realise is that we're each born with an innate sense of justice and human dignity. And when that justice is abused by states or governments and that human dignity is denied, when our basic civil rights to a right to food, a right to home, a right to our own country, when those things are taken away from us, then we get very, very angry. And what do we do with that anger? Because we must, in all consciousness, protest injustice. You cannot sit back and say, it doesn't matter, I'm doing nothing. But when you see injustice, be it poverty, abuse of human rights, be it invasion and occupation of your country, you must resist. But we have to learn the ways of nonviolent resistance, because violence is always wrong. You know, armed suicide bombing, that's wrong. But if we don't try to tackle the root causes of why people go to this extreme and call for of despair, it's a call of despair, then I'm afraid we are not going to be able to solve these problems.
6: You talk about the importance of teaching nonviolence at every level in our society. There are courses on conflict resolution, there's prejudice reduction. How does this happen? How do we begin to do that? Do we begin to do that with our children? I want to hear your ideas about that.
5: You know, if we seriously want to change and become more peaceful and solve our conflicts without violence, I think we need to say, look, violence doesn't work, nuclear weapons, war, old ways, let's do another thing. So we start rebuilding, moving away from a culture of violence, which is everywhere in the world, and an increasing culture of violence, tragically. And we move away from that to looking at how we build this culture of nonviolence. Now, if we're to do this for the future, everyone has a role to play. The artists, the musicians, people will help us beautify life and make it a celebration thing. So we each ask, do what I do, does it enhance life? Does it make it more beautiful? Or does it destroy life? So each individual must use their conscience and choose whatever way they want to go. But we start with our children in our homes, teaching the way of peace, of reconciliation, of acceptance of diversity. We live in a diverse world, of recognising that human life is sacred and that everyone has a right, the right to life and the right to a good life, of recognising that people come from different faith traditions, they have different beliefs, and that's all right. You know, that we allow every person to follow their path, their religious path, whatever it may be. So in our educational system, which America in many instances is so good at beginning to do, interfaith, interculture traditions, so teaching children to accept diversity. So we all have to work at different levels. On a higher level at the universities, looking our political scientists, looking at nonviolence and taking it as a serious political science, as something that actually really works. In our faith traditions, are finding within our faith traditions the jewels of nonviolence and teaching them to our children. The Muslim faith have a great history of nonviolence, the Islamic faith. So we mustn't demonise the Islamic faith. You know, I hear now about militant Islam. Well, we don't talk about when the Troubles were on in Northern Ireland. We didn't talk about militant Christianity. We don't talk about militant Buddhism. You know, so we must recognise that the Islamic faith, that the Muslim people have their own seeds of peace and nonviolence, and we are all brothers and sisters, and we must not feed the fear of the Islamic world, because when you feed fear, then people begin to see others as enemies and demonize them, and that would be tragedy in our world today.
4: 1976 Nobel Prize laureate Mairead McGuire with Carol Boss in 2006. The 2007 winners of the Nobel Peace Prize were climate change crusaders Al Gore and the United Nations Intergovernmental Panel on Climate Change. On Peace Talks Radio, we heard excerpts from the Nobel Prize acceptance speeches and talked with a climate change researcher who had explored how climate change can threaten world peace. First, Vajengla Pachauri of the IPCC, then Al Gore, then climate change researcher Dan Smith, and University of Toronto Climate Studies professor Thomas Homer Dixon.
7: Peace can be defined as security and the secure access to resources that are essential for living. A disruption in such access could prove disruptive of peace. In this regard, climate change will have several implications, as numerous adverse impacts are expected for some populations in terms of access to clean water, access to sufficient food, stable health conditions, ecosystem resources, security of settlements. Indeed, there are many lessons in human history which provide adequate warning about the chaos and destruction that could take place if we remain guilty of myopic indifference to the progressive erosion and decline of nature's resources.
8: It is time to make peace with the planet. We must quickly mobilize our civilization with the urgency and resolve that has previously been seen only when nations mobilized for war. They were calls upon the courage, generosity, and strength of entire peoples, citizens of every class and condition, who were ready to stand against the threat once asked to do so. Now comes the threat of climate crisis, a threat that is real, rising, imminent, and universal. Once again, it is the 11th hour. The penalties for ignoring this challenge are immense and growing, and at some near point would be unsustainable and unrecoverable. For now, we still have the power to choose our fate. And the remaining question is only this: have we the will to act vigorously and in time, or will we remain imprisoned by a dangerous illusion? There is an African proverb that says, if you want to go quickly, go alone. If you want to go far, go together. We need to go far, quickly.
4: Former U.S. Vice President and climate crisis crusader Al Gore. We also heard from Vajengla Pachauri of the United Nations Intergovernmental Panel on Climate Change. Excerpts from their Nobel Peace Prize acceptance speeches from December of 2007. Our host, Carol Boss, takes us into more conversation about this topic with Dan Smith, Secretary General of International ALERT, an independent peace-building organization that works in over 20 countries to promote lasting peace and security in communities affected by violent conflict. Dan Smith is the author of the report, A Climate of Conflict: The Links Between Climate Change, Peace, and War. Smith says understanding this link between the effects of climate change and world peace and security means understanding what he calls the consequences of consequences.
9: Global warming, which is caused by largely by carbon emissions, leads to changes in weather patterns. And those changes in weather patterns mean then that there are consequences like rising sea levels, melting glaciers, rainy seasons. Some places get longer, in some places there's less rainfall, the crop cycle gets shorter, and so on. And then as you follow through, all of those, the physical effects, have further consequences in the sense that they make the lives of people harder. All the time we are tracing through the consequences of the consequences and trying to look at what are the risks which are being generated here. Because what we want to do is to say, well, how could it be possible to intervene in order to reduce those risks and start breaking this chain of consequences and turn it in a different direction?
4: Next, we visit with Thomas Homer Dixon, chair at the Trudeau Center for Peace and Conflict Studies at the University of Toronto.
6: Do you have, off the top of your head, some ideas about how people can wrap their heads around some of these issues and do something in their lives?
10: First of all, I think it's really important that people realize that climate change, in particular, which I think is probably ultimately the most threatening environmental challenge human beings will ever face, that climate change is not just a matter of the temperature getting warmer outside. It's going to affect every aspect of our economies and societies and the way we live, and especially the lives of our children and our grandchildren, because the biggest impacts are going to manifest themselves later in this century. And it will have effects on not just quality of life, but on life, period. It's going to affect whether societies can actually maintain themselves as stable, coherent, productive enterprises. So that's the first thing that I think people need to realize. The second thing is that climate change is a tractable problem. It's a problem we can solve. We have the technology, you know, like they used to say in the $6 Million Man. You know, we can do this. It's mostly about will. It's about mobilization. It's about political leadership. And it's about action at the individual and community level. 50% of the climate change problem is going to be solved by things that people do in their households and in their communities, individual changes that people make in how much energy they consume, what kind of technologies they use, what kind of lifestyles they lead. We don't have to sacrifice quality of life here, but we do have to change the way we live, probably fairly significantly. And we can still be very, very happy, though. And that's stuff that can start right now. You know, people deride Al Gore when he talks about changing light bulbs. But the first step is changing a light bulb. There's a lot more that needs to be done, and a lot of it's going to be a lot harder than changing a light bulb. But the first thing you need to do is think about the simple things and the easy things, and then you can go on to the harder. And it's possible for everybody to do that. Some of it can be personal at the level of the household. Some of it can be in terms of our own lifestyle practices. And some of it can be in the level of our political mobilization and lobbying for changes in government policies, and in particular giving courageous political leaders who want to do the right thing the cover that they need, the support they need to go ahead and do it. And that happens one conversation, one conference, one letter to the editor, one article to a community newspaper, one dinner discussion at a time.
4: Dr. Thomas Homer Dixon oversees the Peace and Conflict Studies Department at the University of Toronto. He spoke with our interviewer, Carol Boss. The first person of color to ever receive a Nobel Peace Prize was U.S. diplomat Ralph Johnson Bunche, who won the award in 1950 for having arranged a ceasefire between Israelis and Arabs during the war which followed the creation of the State of Israel in 1948. We spotlighted him on Peace Talks Radio in 2007.
11: These successful armistice negotiations have demonstrated conclusively the ability of the United Nations to mediate a serious conflict and to avert a dangerous threat to the peace.
4: That's United Nations diplomat Ralph Bunche at the docks in New York, returning to the United States on boat after securing the first major Arab-Israeli armistice in 1949. A tireless proponent of human and civil rights, Bunche was instrumental in cooling down hotspots through negotiation and setting the world stage for the transformation from colonial rule to independence for nations in Africa and Asia. One historian said he was not only a role model for African Americans, but was also a role model for anyone and everyone when it comes to human relations.
12: Well, I think that's absolutely true.
4: Sir Brian Urquhart is a former undersecretary of the United Nations, who worked with Ralph Bunche for 20 years until Bunche's death at the age of 67 in 1971.
12: Ralph himself, though he was extremely proud of his African-American background, very much disliked the idea that he was the first American Negro to do this or that, or that he was in some way different from everybody else. He saw the whole human race as not as brothers, but as people who deserve to be helped and whose problems he wished to devote his life to. And that's what he did pretty consistently right from his relatively early days.
13: Ralph Bunche, an outstanding athlete and scholar in school at UCLA, summa cum laude, Phi Beta Kappa, and he delivers the class valedictory address at graduation. Even just in his 20s, the words in the speech that he called the fourth dimension of personality seem to hold a lot of what will drive him throughout his entire life. Let me just read a little bit of this. It says, "Man learns and knows, but he does not do as well as he knows. This is his weakness. The future peace and harmony of the world are contingent upon the ability, yours and mine, to effect a remedy." This was really kind of a signpost for the rest of his days, wasn't it?
12: Absolutely, yeah. I think Ralph, from an extraordinarily early time, he realized the extraordinary gap between knowledge and actual performance, particularly in the political and diplomatic world. And he made it a rule that there was no human problem which was not susceptible to some kind of improvement, no matter how long it took, which is one of the reasons why he was such a good negotiator.
13: You talk about the importance of drafting in peace negotiations, something you said Bunch was especially good at throughout his career. Can you elaborate on this and suggest what Bunch could do so well that is still crucial for negotiations of all kinds today?
12: Always will be. Well, my sort of vision of Ralph, who is, I think, the person I spent more hours with in my entire life than anybody else, is of him hunched over a legal-sized pad with a whole supply of pencils and writing in longhand a whole number of things, mostly formulas to try to get around problems that had come up during the day. Ralph's great genius was to be able to listen all day to two or three or whatever it was sized to a conflict, and then to in the night to write up a form of words which they could all accept, which would mean you could move forward. Of course, the great classic example of this was the armistice agreements between Israel and her five Arab neighbors, which he drafted and got agreed on in 1949. He could intuit in his own mind the problems and the fears and the difficulties of the people he was dealing with, not least the kind of reception they were going to get when they went back home if they had given away too much. And he could get all that working with the objections they had made to some previous proposal. And he could reformulate that proposal in a way that would give everybody just enough leeway to get through. It's something that very few people can do. And to do it, you have to have, first of all, an enormously acute analytical mind, and secondly, a very great capacity for understanding the difficulties of other people.
13: What you're talking about is a capacity for empathy as well.
12: Absolutely. I mean, somebody once said that one of the generals who Ralph employed in somewhere, I think in the Middle East, once said that Ralph had the kindest eyes that he'd ever seen. And I think it was true. He was a person who really had an unusual appreciation and liking for his fellow human beings. And curiously enough, it's not necessarily a very common quality. He really cared about the whole idea of helping people in trouble, and those were the people he was interested in. He was surprisingly little interested in very important people, celebrities, that kind of thing. He really didn't mind about them at all. But he was deeply interested in the lives of ordinary people and how you could improve them.
13: Did he also have a skill for being present and, I would presume, an extraordinary skill at listening?
12: He was an incredibly good listener. In fact, I think it was Moshe Dayan, who was at that time an up-and-coming general in the Israeli army, who once described during the armistice agreements, he said that Bunch would sit there for hours and just looking at the person who was speaking, absolutely unmoving, and you could somehow see this knowledge being received into some central area of his brain and being sort of filed accurately so that he could pull it out later on. And he was a very, very good listener.
4: Sir Brian Urquhart wrote Ralph Bunch, An American Life. More of our special Peace Greats Part 2 edition of Peace Talks Radio right after this break.

0: I'm Paul Ingalls. You're listening to Peace Talks Radio, the radio series and podcast spotlighting peacemaking and nonviolent conflict resolution. We're online with all the episodes in our series dating back to 2002 at peacetalksradio.com, including the first part of our two Peace Greats specials, which includes segments on the Dalai Lama, Gandhi, Mandela, Huerta, and Martin Luther King Jr. We continue today with Peace Greats Part 2, with the 2010 winner of the Nobel Peace Prize, Liu Xiaobo, whose written critiques of the Chinese government landed him in prison many times, including the year he won the award. That's the voice of Liu Xiaobo during a visit to Australia just before his 2009 arrest and imprisonment by the Chinese government. He was interviewed by reporter Liz Jackson for an Australian documentary program.
1: But realistically, how many people in the huge population that China has know enough or care enough to speak out publicly for human rights and democracy now? Do you ever feel like that you're just a small minority that the government can afford to just contain or ignore?
2: 这种事情呢也很难讲了，像我这种直言不讳的批评政府。
0: Liu Xiaobo is saying, well, it's hard to say. In my case, I haven't stopped criticizing the government from the time I got out of prison in 1999 until now, which makes 9 years. People keep saying, Xiaobo, you'll be back inside soon. You'll be back inside soon. But it hasn't happened yet, has it? I think the government is under increasing pressure from ordinary people. If they arrest and sentence someone, they have to take into account the political cost, particularly with high-profile people. It's not true that the government can simply ignore us, that they don't care what we do. If they didn't care, then they would not go to such lengths to monitor and control us. I also sense that the community which empathizes with us, supports us, and is prepared to speak out for us is growing. Every year, the numbers are increasing. My optimism about China is not something I judge by what the authorities are doing, but by what the growing power of ordinary people are doing. But we cannot expect things to change overnight in China. I think it's a very slow process.
1: Within your lifetime?
0: Well, maybe not, despite all my efforts for so long. As Tianqi Liao mentioned earlier, since his participation in the Tiananmen Square protests of 1989, Liu Xiaobo has written regularly to mark the anniversary of the massacre on June 4, 1989, of many hundreds of protesters by Chinese troops. Grey Wolf Press will release an English translation of those long poems, the June 4th elegies. Poet and literary editor Jeffrey Yang is working on those translations now, and he joins us from the offices of New Directions Publishers in New York. Welcome to Peace Talks Radio.
3: Thank you. It's nice to be here.
0: What do you think Liu Xiaobo's writing has to offer to the curious who would like to explore his work in terms of peace messages that they could apply to their own lives?
3: What he's writing in his poems about memory and remembering this time and how relevant it is today and how relevant memory is for us to progress as people, you know, that's an amazing message to see through his life and his work, but also all that he's been through. He's so much in different ways emphasizes that he bears no hate. The famous speech he gave, or the words he spoke at his trial, I have no enemies, you know, is basically everything that he's been through. He doesn't harbor any hatred. He understands kind of a bigger picture of how things work and the way power structure works, and that hatred is one thing that needs to be overcome if we're even going to be talking about peace.
0: Well, Jeffrey Yang, as we move toward conclusion, could you read some excerpts from the June 4th elegies that you find especially compelling?
3: Sure. So this is a series of poems from June 4th elegies. I cannot recognize the flag anymore. The flag, like an unknowing child, flung upon mother's corpse, returns home wailing. I cannot tell day from night anymore. Time's been petrified by gunshots as if a paralytic without memory. Guns, barrel, braces, my lower back. I've discarded my passport and identity card. In the bayonet-inflamed dawn, that once familiar world cannot find a handful of dirt to bury itself in. Red-bared heart collides with iron and steel, no water, no greenness of earth, duties ravaged sunlight.
0: Well, Jeffrey Yang, as a poet yourself, what impresses you most about the work you just read?
3: I mean, trying to, again, put yourself in his shoes where he's in prison here and writing this, it's almost beyond comprehension, really. I mean, what he's writing about. And so there is this really sense of personal guilt, too, for him, I think, that he's expressing here. There is, of course, anger, too. But, you know, again, I don't see the hatred that so easily can, you know, can fall into.
0: Jeffrey Yang is a poet and literary editor who is creating a translation of the June 4th Elegies, written by 2010 Nobel Peace Prize winner Liu Xiaobo, a Chinese teacher and poet. We resume our conversation now with Chinese writer Tianqi Liao, who, as we said earlier, never met Liu Xiaobo in person, but has had many conversations and email exchanges with him in between his many imprisonments. Tianqi Liao of the Independent Pen Center has been speaking to us from her home in Cologne, Germany.
2: Even Liu Xiaobo has to be in prison to serve the full sentence, I think he will accept that and with peace and with pride. He got what he deserves, the high honor. He knows that he has to pay the price too.
0: Tianqin Yao of the Independent Chinese Pen Center, talking about the 2010 Nobel Peace Prize laureate Liu Xiaobo, imprisoned poet and critic of the Chinese government. Not long after we published our program on Liu Xiaobo, on June 26, 2017, he was granted medical parole from his 11-year prison sentence in a Chinese jail after being diagnosed with liver cancer, and Liu Xiaobo died a few weeks later, July 13, 2017. In 2011, I had the chance to talk with the 2008 winner of the Nobel Peace Prize, former Finland President Martti Ahtisaari, who won the award for his many diplomatic efforts around the globe, including in Africa, Northern Ireland, Kosovo, and Indonesia, and a man who evidently had a knack for negotiation for quite some time.
4: My old friends, when I meet them, remind me nowadays that when I moved from another city in eastern Finland, actually, it was an Olympic year, 1952, with my family. My father was in the military, and we moved to the north, to Oulu. And I joined the local YMCA and played basketball over there. I was 15 at that time. Anytime we had quarrels, the fellows still remind me that I was the one who always said, come on now, what are you doing now? Let's continue playing and stop this nonsense. So that was the beginning of my mediation's career, according to my friends. And perhaps the fundamental in my background actually is that I'm an eternally displaced person, because when Soviet Union attacked my country, 400,000 of us who lived in Karelia, which we lost in that war, had to be resettled elsewhere in Finland. And that gave me an enormous sensitivity, because I lived with my mother in a totally unknown farming community and family who took very good care of us. But you never forget that you were actually their guest. So you learn to be very observant. You observed what was going on. And I think those skills I found became extremely helpful. And I think it's good to, when you sit down with your friends or even your opponents, to try to find out what they really think, because they can put up a lot of facade, and when you learn to know them, you realize what issues are important and what are not.
0: Right. You've said before that one of the things that annoys you most is the tolerance of the international community for conflicts to become, as you say, frozen. Could you explain that term and tell me more about your resistance to that concept?
4: Because if you look around in the world, we have, at least in Europe, frozen conflict. That's Cyprus. We have in Asia, Kashmir. One could say that the Middle East conflict between Israel and Palestine is a frozen conflict. We are stuck also in places like Burma. There are a number of conflicts where international community, to my mind, is allowing these things to continue to be unsolved. And I think we should take a much more firm line in organizations like UN and in the Security Council, so that we take a firm line and start pressing the parties to solve these conflicts, because it doesn't make any sense. Mm-hmm.
0: When budgets at home in countries around the world are stretched so thin, how do governments outside of conflicting nations make a convincing case for interventions? You've called on the international community to be so much more involved. Sometimes those interventions are extremely costly to their own economies. How do you make that case?
4: No, I, if we solve the conflicts, we save money. Because the prolongation of these conflicts is the one that costs the money. If you look at Middle East and look at the last few tens of years and look at the whole region, it has cost much more than the recent financial crisis in the world. So we have to be, sometimes we have to be tough with our friends as well. Because these issues have to be solved. I because if you let these problems simmer, and I take the Middle East crisis particularly, we will never have the Western democracies and the Arab world, we will never have a natural relationship. Secondly, I'm afraid that when we don't solve these problems, no one can guarantee the security of anybody in the region in the long run. So I think we have to be honest in analyzing these things. And I very strongly believe that, for instance, in Middle East, majority on both sides wants peace. So we have to be better. Now, lately, we have had, I think, very encouraging developments. If I look, for instance, North Africa and what has been happening in Tunis, in Egypt, for instance, and even in Libya, even if it's much more complicated. Those in the streets of these countries, they have proven now finally to the whole world that the values they have been demanding for themselves are universal values. They are not Western values. Freedom to speak, all the human rights, they are universal values, as many of us have been arguing all along.
0: I know it's maybe a little hard to make this bridge, but if you had to pick some tips from your work as a mediator to summarize that our listeners might actually be able to apply to solving their own conflicts, what would you say?
4: Be honest with, you have to be an honest broker, not neutral. You have to be an honest broker that you really have to study the problem carefully. I emphasize that you have to find the time to study what are the real issues. And you have to be very candidly listening to the parties. But then you have to start talking candidly also. Sometimes we want to be so nice in these processes, as I said, that we are not moving these things, whether it's a private conflict or conflict between within states or between states. I think you have to address very candidly both parties and be able to make them think that some of their positions are totally unjustified. And do it also in a manner that people are not feeling offended. I think best compliment I got from an Eritrean We had become friends. He was an economist, was on a loan from the World Bank Group, working there. And when I met him, and we were talking economic and humanitarian issues with his president and minister, he said, "I would like to join you for a year to learn how to say difficult things in a nice manner." That's the best compliment I have had in my long career.
0: Former Finnish President Martti Ahtisaari, who has worked to end conflicts in troubled spots around the world for more than 3 decades. He won the 2008 Nobel Peace Prize. We spoke to him in 2011 when he was visiting Chicago in the United States. 4 years after our original episode,

0: It's Peace Talks Radio, the series on peacemaking and nonviolent conflict resolution, online at peacetalksradio.com. I'm Paul Ingalls, and today a special featuring some of our programs about and conversations with Nobel Peace Laureates, including Jody Williams, who won the award in 1997 for her work with the International Campaign to Ban Landmines. Ms. Williams talked with our Carol Boss during a visit to Santa Fe in 2007.
1: I think we have to, you know, like, seize on what peace really is. Peace isn't wimpy. Peace is hot. Peace is sexy. Peace is hard work. There are a lot of cool, wonderful, hardworking people who work for a better world.
2: So I read in an interview, I think somewhere online, about where you were talking about accepting responsibility of rethinking how we address the world's problems. And if we go to the formation, if we start talking about the formation of the International Campaign to Ban mm-hmm. Landmines, from humble roots, it sounds like. Mm-hmm. A whole movement was born. Where did that rethinking emerge from?
1: I mean, in a sense, we're held up as some sort of quintessential model of government, civil society partnership, bringing about change, demonstrating that transnational civil society, you know, people across borders, can come together, work collectively with governments to address the problems that face us all. And yes, we have been tremendously successful, and we're a good model. But I was given a book relatively recently, and it's called Bury the Chains. Have you ever read it?
2: No.
1: Adam Hochschild. He was actually one of the founders of Mother Jones.
2: Yes.
1: He also wrote King Leopold's Ghost, which I haven't read yet, but I have to. And Bury the Chains talks about one of the first recorded civil society movements, and it was to end the slave trade in the UK. And in the introduction, they talk about, you know, that campaign, back before the U.S. Civil War, used many of the same techniques that we use today. It just wasn't, you know, with the technology we have today. And to me, that was phenomenally inspiring, actually, to think about myself and the campaign to ban landmines and now the campaign to ban cluster bombs, and we need a campaign to ban nukes. We're part of a chain.
2: What would be an example of a technique that is similar?
1: They used to, you know, brochures, pamphlets, just like we do today. The thing is, when we actually do a handout, we can also put it online, so it's globally accessible. But they did the same kind of thing, went and talked to their, you know, parliamentarians. They found a parliamentarian who was their champion in the parliament. Same kinds of things that we did in the landmine campaign on the national levels, you know, to build the building blocks to make the campaign itself succeed. You think what really distinguishes the landmine campaign from others is that we got governments so motivated that they were willing to reject traditional negotiating methods, which is, in my view, dictatorship by consensus. Because if, you know, 100 governments are in a room and 99 of them agree they're going to ban nuclear weapons and one says no, then the whole thing falls apart because you have to have consensus. In negotiating the landmine treaty, after it failed within the UN, after 2.5 years of trying, they stepped outside and they said, okay, we're not doing consensus. We're not negotiating in the UN. We're going to have standalone meetings in different parts of the world, and in that process, we're going to negotiate the treaty. And that's what we did.
2: So what would you say was a very important thing that you learned in the building of the campaign?
1: Oh, in all honesty, a couple of things. That really, in a global campaign like that, it is the work of the many

0: that really allow the dedicated vision of a few to get the job done. The reality of it is that even in peace movements and NGOs, which are supposed to be more righteous than governments or whatever, there are a lot of blowhards who want to yap and don't really want to do the work. They want to tell you what should be done, but then they don't want to do anything. And in our campaign, you know, tons of people were really involved, but there were a handful of us who worked every single day to make sure that all of that was translated into a coherent global strategy that resulted in the mine ban treaty. Another thing that I believe in is communication, communication, communication, and more communication. If you don't talk amongst all of the elements of what, you know, your NGO or your campaign or whatever, you're diminishing the effectiveness of each and every one of them. Another thing is follow-up. If you tell a government you're going to do X, if they do Y, make damn sure you do X. Because they may not like you, but they trust you if they know that you will always do what you say you're going to do. Whether it's praise them if they join the ban or condemn them or whatever, they know what the consequences are. And that builds trust and respect, even if they don't like you. I think those two things are particularly important.
1: In terms of advice or words of wisdom for folks who are listening to this, in terms of yes, engaging in
0: look,
1: change.
0: One of the things that I do that drove my colleagues in Landmine Campaign crazy when I would speak, when people would say, "What can we do?" My answer would not be join the campaign. My answer would be, "I don't care what you do. I care that you care about something enough to do something about it, whether it's the environment, whether it's stopping nukes, whether it's cluster bombs, whether it's gender equality. I don't care what it is. But if you really care, volunteer some time. You know, you don't have to be a full-time activist to make a difference. I think that part of what happens in today's world is we're purposefully overwhelmed with all the, you know, gross things out there in the hope of turning us into Stepford citizens. Automatons who think that we cannot make a difference in the world. So why bother? I totally disagree with that. Imagine if everybody of goodwill in this country volunteered 1 hour a month at some organization working on something they care about, whether it's community. It doesn't have to be international. All of it adds up to a different world. It doesn't take great drama to bring about change. All it means is getting up off your butt, finding an organization that's working on something you care about, and volunteer.
2: 1997 Nobel Peace Laureate Jody Williams with Carol Boss. In 2006, the world's most high-profile peace honor went to a man who made it his mission to lift the world's poorest people out of poverty with modest loans made without collateral. Muhammad Yunus was a university professor whose microcredit initiatives led to the formation of the Grameen Bank in Bangladesh. For years, it has been reducing poverty and, as a result, promoting peace. Here are some of the Nobel Prize acceptance remarks of Muhammad Yunus.
3: Peace is threatened by unjust economic, social, and political order, absence of democracy, environmental degradation, and absence of human rights. Poverty is the absence of all human rights. The frustrations, hostility, and anger generated by abject poverty cannot sustain peace in any society. For building stable peace, we must find ways to provide opportunities for people to live decent lives. The creation of opportunities for the majority of the people, the poor, is at the heart of the work that we have dedicated ourselves during the past 30 years. Today, Grameen Bank gives loans to nearly 7 million poor people. 97% of them are women in 73,000 villages of Bangladesh. Grameen Bank gives collateral-free income-generating loans, housing loans, student loans, and microenterprise loans to the poor families and offers them a host of attractive savings, pension funds, and insurance products for its members.
2: On a Peace Talks radio episode, we talked more about microcredit with Coralie Bryant, a professor and author of the book Reducing Poverty, Building Peace. And this is Heidi Topp Brooks, a global group leader with an anti-poverty grassroots organization called Results.
4: There's something I'd really love to say about Muhammad Yunus and Grameen Bank and what he discovered after running the Grameen Bank for about 10 years. Someone asked him, what's the first thing that people do when they start earning money after they take out a loan? And he said, the first thing people do is they buy their children back. And this shocks me when I hear it, except that it's in the news again. Children are still being sold into slavery by families who are too poor to feed them. And when you loan money to women, as Grameen Bank does, what they do is feed their children. And they send their children to school and they clothe their children. So this is a tremendous way of bringing a certain kind of peace into the lives of the poorest of the poor. And it is desperately needed even today.
1: Coralie, did you have a comment?
5: I think that the problem that he's pointing to is one that happens in a lot of places. In a way, Yunus did a fabulous job, and the Grameen Bank is a fabulous job. It illustrates part of the point I made, because one of the exciting and interesting things happening is the Grameen Bank is now working in this country. And that's part of this way of thinking about, can we learn from what was effective in other places and apply it here to our own problems? We have had quite serious problems with banks that refuse to lend to poor people in our own neighborhood, saying the same thing, they're not creditworthy. What Yunus discovered was the ways in which they can be organized into small groups, and face-to-face groups can help protect and be a surety for one another in terms of paying back the loans. And the repayment rates that Grameen has had is fabulous.
4: This is a story about one of the early borrowers from Bangladesh. And she was being interviewed by the executive director of my organization, which is Results, Lynn Walker McMillan. And the woman who was being interviewed through an interpreter gently tapped on the arm of the interpreter and said, tell her that my son is starting university this year. So this is a woman who had taken out her first loan as a widowed, pregnant mother and bought a pair of geese. She bought geese. She had no home. She was living in ditches on the side of the road. And from that, she was able to feed her children. This young man who was starting university is the child with whom she was pregnant at the time of her first loan. And by all rights, the child probably shouldn't even have survived. And yet now, in one generation, this young man is going to the university. So completely revolutionizing life for this family.
2: Heidi Topp Brooks and Coralie Bryant talking about the awarding of the 2006 Nobel Peace Prize to Muhammad Yunus and Grameen Bank for their microcredit work supporting peace in impoverished places around the world. We close our Peace Greats program today with part of my 2002 conversation with Jimmy Carter, the year he won the Nobel Peace Prize for the ongoing work of his Carter Foundation to eliminate disease and promote peace around the world.
6: The center's efforts to address hunger, poor health, and oppression around the world obviously ring true to the humanitarian in each of us, but your books and talks make a connection between these desperate conditions and conflict and war in countries that can ultimately impact everyone on the globe. Could you talk about that a little bit and offer some examples?
7: Well, one of the things that I've learned in the last 20 years since I left the White House, much more clearly than I did when I was president, is that there's no way to separate, you know, a commitment to justice and peace and freedom and democracy and human rights and environmental equality and the alleviation of suffering. So that's why we have seen that in order to maintain peace in a country, you really have to deal with the most abject facets of life, because quite often when people have no hope and no self-respect and no prospect for a bare existence, they tend to turn to anger and begin a civil war or lash out at their neighbors. So you can't separate the alleviation of suffering or environmental degradation, where they lose their land and lose their streams, from their inclination to despise their leaders or even to hate, you know, distant success stories like in America. So they're all interrelated. That's the best basic point.
6: I wonder if you could recount one or two personal moments that are etched in your mind as emblematic of the good that the Carter Center has been able to do over 20 years. Any faces or encounters kind of stand out?
7: Well, a number of them. For instance, guinea worm is one of the most horrible diseases ever known on Earth. And when we started to eradicate guinea worm, and this has been the Carter Center's, one of the Carter Center's projects, we found 3.5 million cases in 22 countries, about 23,000 villages. We've been in every one of those villages and taught the people what caused the disease, drinking filthy water, as a matter of fact, and how to correct it. And now we've cut that down from 3.5 million to about 70,000, which, as you can see, is a 98% reduction. And so to go into a village and see people, maybe two-thirds of the total population, unable to walk around, lying on the ground with guinea worms coming out of their bodies, and to teach them how to correct it and go back a year later, and there will be zero guinea worm. And those people, for the rest of their lives, will never see another case of guinea worm. So this is a very gratifying thing. One time I was riding in a big entourage with the leaders of a state in Nigeria, and there was a big sign on the side of the road that I'll always remember, held up by little school children, and said, "Watch out, guinea worms. Here comes Jimmy Carter." So, you know, that really is a kind of memorable thing that I remember. We've done the same thing with other diseases, including rubber blindness and trachoma that causes blindness. And so it's very gratifying to me to go into those countries and see what a little bit of advice and a tiny bit of help will do to let them overcome their terrible suffering.
6: Well, and finally, you and Rosalind, as co-directors of the center, talk now about scaling back your active role. Is that a hard process for a couple of action people like you two? And what are your hopes for the ongoing future of the center then?
7: Well, we've been doing that over a period of time. Rose and I used to have to do everything at the Carter Center, you know, personnel, budgets, planning, conferences, and everything else. Now other people do that for us. And we, for instance, in this hemisphere, we have 35 other presidents and prime ministers who have served like me in top positions who are part of the Carter Center Council, and when I can't go to, say, Dominican Republic to help hold an honest election, I've got that array of other leaders in this hemisphere that can go and represent the Carter Center there. So it'll be a permanent organization, and I think winning the Nobel Peace Prize for the work of the Carter Center, basically, is going to help strengthen that prospect for the future.
6: President Jimmy Carter, thanks for your service to the world, and thanks for talking with us today.
7: I've really enjoyed it. Good luck to you all.
2: Former U.S. President Jimmy Carter, interviewed in 2002, the year he won the Nobel Peace Prize. 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
8: Hello. This is Dina Eccles, recording from our farm in the Driftless, and welcoming you to consider this. In my sixth decade, foot pain was getting my attention, and I realized wearing any and all shoes had taken a toll. Hesitant at first, I decided to go barefoot as often as possible. There was a need to let my feet touch the earth again. Now in my seventh decade, I'm certain that this choice, among others, saved my gait. It's never too late to heal. It's never too late to turn the tide on bad choices or imposed circumstances. And while healing may not be curing, it's empowering and freeing in its own right. We're massively in need of healing these days. The imposed circumstances of our lives have made us complicit in self-destruction, much like wearing shoes. But here's the good news. You can stop. You can change. You can heal. I'm reminded of an aunt who spent her young years in a garden. She was an awesome cook, and she advanced her education as much as she was able. I owe my love of reading to her coaching. but as the years advanced, she spiraled into bitterness and eventual depression. It was hard to witness this suffering. At her end in a nursing home, I was told she prayed for peace. Years earlier, she had mocked my pursuit of peace, yet now she was asking for that simplicity for herself. It's our birthright, this quest for peace. And who's to say when it's too late to ask? Time is not the ruler of our hearts. It's merely a mile marker. We live lifetimes in moments, both joyous and painful. At this time of great uncertainty, seek the certainty that exists within silent moments. Let it unfold for you as it has for those before you. Thank you for listening. You can read more at my blog, letkindnesswin.com.
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Hello again, and welcome to another episode of It's Time for Juju Music. John here with you. Three more selections. Kicking off with a 1977 release. This is side two of an album I had on a previous show, so I'm trying to get back to do some cleanup here. Sunny A Day and his African Beats. This is side two of Synchro Chapter 1. And the side two medley for you.

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1: I love you.
2: I'm always tickled that the band obviously ends, but they're fading it out anyway. Okay. Sonny Adeh, about a year before he became King Sonny Adeh and his African Beats. And that was from Synchro Chapter 1, Side 2 Medley. For you there, 1977. Speaking of King Sonny Adeh, we're going to move on here to the Queen, Her Majesty Queen Oladunni Decency and her Unity Orchestra, super rare female-led juju band, one of the only affordable releases I have found out in the wild. This is Volume 7. There's only a couple of them listed on Discogs, so hopefully more of those come to light in the future. This is a side two medley. I played side one a long time ago and for some reason never got back to this. So here's Her Majesty Queen Oladunni Decency and her Unity Orchestra.

Her Majesty Queen Oladuni Decency and Her Unity Orchestra. That was Volume 7 from 1977. And there's only one other listing on Discogs, Volume 6 from 1976. So somebody can fill in Volume 1 through 5. We'd be really happy people. You're listening to It's Time for Juju Music. I have time for one more side. We're bumping up to 1980 and another release that I played side one of in a previous episode a long time ago. We've certainly heard this artist before, General Prince Adekunle and his supersonic sound. This is on the Shanu Olu label. Side two medley for you here.

All right. Great side there from Prince Adekunle, General Prince Adekunle, and his supersonic sounds. Released from 1980. It sounded earlier than that, but volume 6 on that. And that's going to wrap up our show. Thanks for joining me today. Be sure to tune in next time. And I'll have a whole fresh selection of fine, fine juju music for you.

0: Hello, everyone. This is Mr. Coppa speaking, and boy, have I got some special news to share with you. I'm going to be giving away two pairs of tickets to see Herb Alpert and the Tijuana Brass at their show at the Orpheum Theater in Madison, Wisconsin on Saturday night, September 19th. Yes, that's right. 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I know, it's very exciting. To enter, simply email your information to misterkoppa@wdrt.org. That's misterkoppa@wdrt.org. Thank you all, and good luck to everyone.
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